0: by every morning.
1: I think you're looking at data in a balanced way, trying to take emotions out and not drinking out of a fire hose. I think if you're every day and go, what's happening to AI today? You're basically activating that threat in your brain.
0: In a separate Gallup poll, 34 out of 37 countries surveyed said they feel optimistic about AI, but 3 out of 4 Americans told Gallup AI worries them. Windsor Johnston, NPR News.
2: Residents on Hawaii's Big Island are bracing for potentially life-threatening and catastrophic flooding from Hurricane Nolo. The U.S. National Weather Service says tropical storm conditions are expected to begin on land in the evening. Meanwhile, Mexico is still under threat of another Pacific hurricane, Polo. You're listening to NPR News from Washington. Volkswagen says it's recalling 2.86 million Volkswagen and Audi branded vehicles as a precautionary measure over a screw whose failure could cause a loss of steering. The affected vehicles are Volkswagen Tiguan, Touran, Golf, Golf Variant, and Caddy models built between 2013 and 2024, and Audi Q3 models made between 2017 and 2024. A federal judge in Oklahoma handed a win to a Jewish charter school this week. State Impact Oklahoma's Beth Wallace reports. This would be the nation's first publicly funded religious school.
3: Earlier this year, a state board rejected the application for Ben Gamla Jewish Charter School, a virtual school providing religious education. The board relied on a 2024 Oklahoma Supreme Court ruling for a similar case with a Catholic school. Now, a judge says that rejection was discriminatory. Rachel Lazar is the president of Americans United for Separation of Church and State, which has joined the case.
4: We're directly funding with taxpayer money religious education and turning government schools into religious government schools.
3: If appealed, the case could wind up before the U.S. Supreme Court, which was split on a similar case last year. For NPR News, I'm Beth Wallace in Tulsa.
2: The robotic spacecraft that failed to rescue an aging NASA telescope has plunged back to Earth less than 3 months after launching. It re-entered the atmosphere overnight, bringing the $30 million salvage effort of NASA's Swift Observatory to a close. This is NPR.
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7: Welcome to Latino USA. I'm Maria Hinojosa.
8: Señores, en este momento toda la gente va hacia la cortina con la firme intención de quitar a la Guardia Nacional.
7: In the fall of 2020, there was a war going on that you probably hadn't heard of. It started on the morning of September 8th in the Mexican state of Chihuahua, when hundreds of farmers and protesters clashed with the Mexican National Guard over control of a dam.
9: In 2020, the federal government tried to open this dam and send water north to Texas for farmers in Texas.
10: These are water reserves that we have collected. Now the government shows up and says they have to pay the United States.
9: And what happened next stunned me, because it was an example in this century of people rising up and fighting and dying for their water.
7: Reporter Jack Herrera says the protests turned into a battle. The Battle of La Boquilla.
9: Guardia Nacional, they were occupying the dam, and farmers armed with sticks and rocks went up against these soldiers and won, and they took control of the dam. They occupied it, and they shut the gates to keep the water in Mexico and Chihuahua for themselves.
7: One woman, Jessica Silva, was killed

0: by army fire. And Jack says that at first he thought, well, this is what it's like to live in Mexico in the 2020s.
1: But then I realized that this is North America. This is what's happening to all of us on this continent, which is that one of our most fundamental resources, water, is going away. And in the entire dry center of the continent, not just Mexico, but also the United States, it's getting to the point where people are under enough pressure. This is a matter of survival. They're under enough pressure where they're willing to fight and die for their water. And I think that what we saw in Chihuahua that day was just one part of a story that's cascading down across the continent.
0: For our first story, The Battle for Water, as told by reporter Jack Herrera.
1: It's not a metaphor, it's not a hyperbole. We're in a water war. I saw the statue to a woman who died fighting for this water.
0: The battle goes beyond Chihuahua, Mexico, up into the United States, where communities are asking, who has the right to use vital natural resources, and what happens when they start running out? To answer those questions, Jack spent 7 months last year traveling the length of the Rio Grande, from the river's headwaters, the source, in the mountains of southwestern Colorado, all the way to the Gulf of Mexico. About 15 million people get their drinking water from the Rio Grande, and the river sustains billions of dollars in agricultural production. But that river is running dry. In a wide-ranging piece for the magazine Texas Monthly, Jack untangles the origins of the water crisis in the Rio Grande. I spoke to him about the consequences of that crisis for the region and its people, as well as the bitter dispute for control of that water between citizens and their governments, and even between the United States and Mexico. Jack Herrera, welcome to Latino USA.
1: Thank you so much.
0: You are from San Antonio, but you spent a lot of time in the Rio Grande Valley.
1: Yeah, my family, I've got, you know, deep roots in San Antonio and Laredo, and I actually grew up in California, but my father, you know, was the sort of prodigal son who left, but we always went back to San Antonio every year, and I've spent a lot of time there. And Laredo, the people in Laredo will be quick to say that this isn't the Rio Grande Valley. The RGV is further south. It's further down the river and starts maybe around Rio Grande City. But those two places, the conception of the river is so complicated. Like, there's different ways of thinking about it. And that comes down even to the language, because if you're on the Mexican side of the river, and some people have family there or born there and across both directions, if you live in South Texas, you say Rio Bravo. On the other side, you say, if you're doing it with the Anglo pronunciation of the way most Texans say it, you say Rio Grande. But there's so many ways of thinking about the river. And one way is that it's scary. Like, it's a fierce, you know, Bravo, you know, like the people associate it with people who are trying to cross the border dying in the river. They pull bodies out of it all the time in a lot of these stretches. But also, it's other parts of the year, it runs entirely dry through 100-mile stretches. Other parts, very often, it's the source of life. We're talking 100% of the water for Laredo, for drinking water, comes from Rio Grande. For a place like McAllen, Far, Edinburgh, it's over 90%. For Brownsville, over 90%. Like, these are cities are utterly dependent on the river for their drinking water. And so it's a source of life. Water is life.
0: It's true that it's more complicated than we imagine. And a lot of people think only about the river in relation to the division between the United States and Mexico. But what you point out in your article is that the water crisis actually starts much further north. You spent some days where the water crisis actually begins, not in Texas, in Colorado. Can you paint a picture of what that looks like?
1: The Rio Grande comes from this basket of mountains way up in the San Juan Mountains in southern Colorado, where the snowpack and thunderstorms turn into the river. That's all the Rio Grande is. It looks like a blue line on a map, but it doesn't create water. Water doesn't pop up magically. All it is a drainage ditch where weather that hits only a few small places, a few strike zones, mountains that are tall enough, falls. And one of those is way up in the San Juan Mountains at over 13,000 feet on the Continental Divide. And to see all the tributaries feeding into it that become the Rio Grande, the only way to do that was on foot. So I spent about a week in those mountains, and I, with the photographer Jordan I was working with, we backpacked up to the mountains, and we slept on the side of these creeks, and we hiked up into the snowpack to see it melting, to see it becoming the Rio Grande. And at one point, we got to the actual point, the furthest upstream you could go to the Rio Grande, the actual top of the river, the origin point.
2: This snow right here is becoming the Rio Grande. This is its furthest origin point. Up above it, there's mountains and more snow.
1: Without the snowpack, there is no Rio Grande, and that snowpack is going away. Over the last 20 years, year by year, the average snowpack is getting smaller and smaller and smaller. And last year, it was at its worst in recorded history. It was just 6% of its average at some points in the season, I think 8% at others. That level of drought cannot be overestimated. That there are scientists who went up into these same mountains and they looked at the bristlecone pines and the oldest trees, trees that are 1,000 years old, and using the tree rings, they were of these extremely old trees, they were able to estimate how much rain fell each year going back almost 2,000 years. And the last time there was a drought this bad in this part of the continent was 1,200 years ago in the year 800.
0: Oh my God.
1: We're talking in the year 800 in this part of the continent.
0: Wow.
1: The people who would later call themselves the Aztec haven't even emerged.
0: So you write about the fact that some researchers have gone the next step and saying it's not, shouldn't call it drought. It's called aridification, which sounds like a really technical word, but I guess it's probably one we're going to start using more and more as this becomes kind of the new normal. So what's the difference between a drought, a very bad drought, and something called aridification?
1: Yeah, so climate can completely change the environment, and the climate itself can change. It's not just weather day to day or week to week or year to year. There can be fundamental changes. You know, Antarctica used to be covered with green forests. And in this part of the continent, as the amount of water falling has gone down, you see portions that used to be maybe arid but not deserts becoming deserts. That this drought is not a temporary thing that's going to end. A drought says, you know, it's going to last a year, it's going to last 2 years. We're in a drought that has now lasted 26 years. And so there's a lot of scientists who say, you know what, it's not going to end. This is just what life is going to be like now. When you talk about the Rio Grande Basin all through southern Colorado, New Mexico, northern Mexico, Texas, it is just a place that is going to be in drought constantly.
0: Picture that you're painting is that this is much more complex for everyone. And so we are hearing more about, I mean, on Latino USA, we were just talking about the water shortage that's happening in Puerto Rico.
1: Yeah.
0: And so let's just talk about who depends on the water from the Rio Grande.
1: I'm so glad you bring this point up, because if you live anywhere in the United States where water is a question, the answer to this matters to you. Like the Boricuas who are dealing with their own water shortages, it's the same dynamic that's causing that. And I learned this when I got down from from Colorado, and I traveled the river and I started talking. I talked to this incredible researcher named Sam Sandoval Solis and then Rosario Sanchez, they're both born in Mexico, work in the United States. And so they are experts in this transboundary cross-border watershed. And they both told me, I came to them and I said, it's the drought. The drought is so bad. And that's why these 15 million people who depend on the Rio Grande for their drinking water, that's why they're in danger. And they go, no, there's water in the river. Like if people want to drink their water, there's enough for them. This is not a drought problem. That contributes to it, sure. But the primary reason that people are on the verge of losing their water, some by as soon as next year, the reason that's happening is because of chronic, persistent overuse. 87% of all the water in the Rio Grande Basin is going to agriculture.
0: But don't we all benefit from the farms that are using that water to feed us?
1: Yeah, every farmer I met, and I had the chance to enjoy the hospitality of so many of these farmers who invited me into their homes and into their fields. they are not villains here. Like, the answer isn't as simple as these are these greedy farmers using the water that we need. They're growing things that we use. Cotton, for instance, is a big crop in El Paso. And I bet you and I are both wearing cotton right now. If you have a Band-Aid on, that's cotton. Cotton takes a lot of water. Alfalfa takes a lot of water. The pecans that they grow take a lot of water. But they make the point that the farmers never decided that that's what we were going to eat or that's what we were going to use. We decided that we wanted cotton and we wanted beef and we wanted pecans, and there's a market for that. And so they planted those crops to satisfy that market. And their water rights that they have come in a broken system. The way we decide who gets what water is a system that was built hundreds of years ago and doesn't really work today. And so should we blame farmers for that, who are just doing their best within that system? Or do we need to blame what's actually broken here, the bigger problem?
0: After the break, the taps in some U.S. cities are already running dry.
1: People don't see their water disappearing. They don't realize how close to crisis we are, that this isn't something that's going to hit us in a decade, or, you know, it's going to affect our kids or our grandkids. This is happening right now.
0: As communities across the country fight for resources against governments and powerful companies like the ones building data centers, could deadly battles like the one we saw in Mexico at the beginning of our episode come here to the United States? Stay with us. No te vayas.

0: Good evening. Buenas noches. This is Pilar Uribe. Thanks for tuning in to Latino USA with Maria Hinojosa here on 91.3 WLRN. We're South Florida's only NPR news source. There's more of the program coming up in 1 minute. 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
4: It's Latino USA. I'm Maria Hinojosa. I'm speaking with reporter Jack Herrera, who recently wrote a piece for Texas Monthly about the dire water crisis in the Rio Grande and what it means for people and industries who depend on this river. Now we're going to talk about how politics play out in this fight for water within communities and countries. Because while rivers don't respect borders, the countries who depend on them are left fighting over who owns their water. For more than 80 years, the United States and Mexico have had an agreement over how to share the flow of the Rio Grande. But Jack says that agreement is far from perfect.
5: There's a philosophical problem at the fight between the United States and Mexico, and even the fight between farmers or cities over how much water they should get, comes down to this simple issue. Imagine that you make a house, you start a farm on a river, and you're enjoying it, you're getting water out of it. And then a few years later, or maybe when your kids inherit the farm, somebody moves in upstream. And they make a dam so they can take out all the water of the river. And suddenly you don't have any water. And they say, well, this is my land. I built it on the river. I'm going to use it. And so that is the heart of this incredibly complex set of laws all across the different states and all across Mexico that decide, how do we determine who gets what water? Who has priority? And you see that in legal battles over water rights in the United States. But when you cross the borders, it becomes much more complicated because the rivers never got the memo that we draw on a border in the continent. The water doesn't recognize CBP checkpoints. It just crosses. And

0: what happened is that as farmers built their farms on the Rio Grande in New Mexico and Colorado, they started using up all the water and none of it got to Mexico. And so the Mexicans who depended on it in Ciudad Juarez or Matamoros or Reynosa and all these cities weren't getting water from the headwaters. At the same time, there's another tributary, the one that we talked about in Chihuahua, the Rio Conchos, which was bringing water north into the Rio Grande. And Mexicans started using all that water. And so the people who depended on it downstream in places like Laredo and McAllen weren't getting that water. And so it gets bad enough that in 1944, the middle of World War II, the State Department, the diplomats in D.C. are busy. You know, they're fighting a world war. They're negotiating peace settlements. It gets to be a bad enough issue that they say, we have to solve this now. And so a Mexican delegation comes up to D.C. and they hammer out this agreement, this pact on the Rio Grande and also the Colorado River, another huge river that's a border crosser. They decide, here's how much water Mexico is going to send north to the United States. Here's how much water the United States is going to send south to Mexico. And they make a deal, they sign it, they stamp it, they shake hands, and then they spend the next 80 years fighting about it.
1: You talk a little bit about inequality along the Rio Bravo, the Rio Grande. How is this deep inequality affecting the question of access to water?
0: Yeah. So in 2022, and I think a lot of Mexican listeners, Mexican-American listeners, this will sound familiar, but in 2022, one of Mexico's richest cities, Monterrey, has this sequía, this huge drought. And the taps all across the city begin turning off because there's not enough water in the reservoirs. Some of the reservoirs that you could see from town got to 1% or lower. They were dry. And taps turn off, but not everywhere. In the wealthier neighborhoods, people still had their taps running, or they had been able to afford to build water tank cisterns on their roofs to collect water so they could use it even if the taps weren't running. But in the working class neighborhoods, the taps turned off, and some of them were off for months. And so you're taking a bucket to these water truck deliveries and you're filling it up to bring it back for your family to drink, to wash dishes, to cook, even to flush the toilet. You need to pour water into the toilet to flush it, right? And that could happen in the next couple of years on the American side. What I mean is it's the same problem, which is that when Chihuahua, after that battle of La Boquilla, the farmers shut down the dam and they stopped sending the water north. And so AMLO in Mexico City, President Andrés Manuel López Obrador, and now Claudia Sheinbaum have to say, where is that water going to come from? They go to a river in Monterrey, the San Juan River, and they take water out of those reservoirs that Monterrey needs, and that's the water that they send north to Texas. That is contributing to the water crisis there. And that is how we're all connected.
1: Maybe some people might make the connection to what's become the issue for the midterms, frankly, expected or unexpected, right? Data centers.
2: Protesters convening in the rotunda of the Missouri State Capitol Wednesday for the people's hearing on AI and data centers.
3: We want to protect our air, our water, our land.
4: The Data Cloud USA conference is happening in downtown Austin, and today it attracted some protesters.
0: That is such a good connection. And I think absolutely the Rio Grande, we're talking, it's not a metaphor, it's not a hyperbole. We're in a water war. I saw the statue to a woman who died fighting for this water. Blood has been shed. People are dying. And so this is a water war. It's not as obvious on the American side because the bullets aren't flying. But in the fight over data centers, and I went to one of the colonias in Laredo where there is no running water. You know, it's one of these towns that don't have municipal services. There's thousands of them, thousands of people living this way in Texas where you don't have trash pickup. Many people don't have electricity. Many people don't have water. And I'm talking to these people, and at the same time that I'm talking to them, I go and I get dinner in Laredo after, and there's people at the table next to me talking about the opportunity to build data centers in Laredo. It's business people talking about building a large data center. And data centers, there's a lot of information about them using water, and they do use a lot, but they're not

0: they're not using as much as agriculture. They're a much smaller footprint there in terms of drawing the water out. What they do need is a lot of electricity. And so all across Texas, literally billions of dollars are being spent on building these new power plants. And at the same time, there's millions of Texans who are struggling to pay their electricity bills. And then there's thousands of Texans who don't even have access to electricity in a place like La Fresa, like the colonia outside of Laredo that I visited. And so I think what you're seeing, what you saw in Chihuahua, is people standing up, the campesinos saying, like, you know what? No one's respecting my right to this water. No one's saying that I get it. I'm going to have to fight for it. I'm going to have to say that that is my right. This is my state. This is my fields. This is my river. I deserve my part of it. And you see people in Texas and across the West, anywhere there's data centers, saying, hey, the decision was made to build these power plants. The decision was made to pull out this water. The decision was made to pollute this air and raise my electricity bill. And no one asked me about it. The decision about how to divide resources isn't being made democratically. It's not being made with the consent of the people whose resources are being used. I hope anybody who drinks water, which I think is pretty much all of us, gets a chance to really go see where it comes from. It can feel like in 2026, we've escaped the simple fact of nature. You just turn on your tap and that's where the water comes out of. But we haven't escaped this, that water still has to come from the land. We have to build those aqueducts and those pipes to where the water's actually falling. And you miss something when you put that distance, when you have that distance between the pipe, the water main, and your house, you don't see what's happening. And that's what's happening in Texas and across the West, is that people don't see their water disappearing. They don't realize how close to crisis we are, that this isn't something that's going to hit us in a decade, or, you know, it's going to affect our kids or our grandkids. This is happening right now, that places like Laredo and McAllen, multiple times in the last 6 years, have been within a few months of running out of water. And that's what happened in Chihuahua, is that people, farmers there, could actually see the Rio Conchos drying up and disappearing and the reservoir shrinking. And so they rose up. And you have to ask, on the American side, if people get this visibility, if they see it, how are they going to react?
1: So finally, Jack, can you tell us what, like, spiritually, emotionally, what has this reporting been like for you?
0: At one point in my reporting, I ended up, you know, I traveled from the river from Colorado, and I ended up back in Laredo. And I went to the old Catholic cemetery where, you know, 200 years of my ancestors are buried. The first of my ancestors arrived in Laredo before the year 1800, before it became a border. The Rio Grande was just a Mexican river at that point. It was the Rio Bravo. And his ancestors had come from Spain. He had grown up, you know, he was born, he was already generations in Mexico. And he traveled north to a place where he had never seen before. Can't even see a photograph of, but he had heard there's a river. There's a river up in this part of the continent, in this arid place where you could farm. You could farm year-round because the river flow year-round. And as best as I can understand from the historical documents I've seen, is he was a rancher when there were just a few dozen people in Laredo. And he lived off the river. And that is there's so much that moved me, and the people I talked to and the farmers and the townspeople depend on the river. But that was the most personal moment for me, where I looked at these weathered old tombstones of my family and I thought that my family history goes off in a different direction without this river. That maybe I don't exist without this river, because the entire gravity, the direction, the flow of my ancestry has traveled alongside the Rio Grande for hundreds of years. And that made me feel very connected to the land and this continent. It made me feel like my feet really belong here, but also made me worried that, am I going to be the last generation of my family to see the river flow in a place like Laredo?
1: Thank you, Jack, for your reporting and for this piece, and for making me more aware than I wanted to be, but that I need to be. So we appreciate that.
0: Thank you so much. Yeah, glad to have the chance to talk about it.
1: Jack Herrera is a political enterprise reporter for The Washington Post and a former contributing writer for Texas Monthly. Now, for our next story, we're going to talk about a new documentary that looks back at the life and legacy of Luis Valdez, the playwright, filmmaker, and cultural pioneer. The film is called American Pachuco, The Legend of Luis Valdez, directed by David Alvarado. And for this story, I speak with both David and Luis Valdez. But first, let me set the scene. In the Central Valley of California, long rows of crops stretch across the horizon. Below the warm sun, campesinos bend low, tending to the crops with their heads held high. Among them, a young man, the son of
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2: Knows we're organizing, demanding dignity and rights under the leadership of the United Farm Worker Movement.
3: The workers are on the rise.
2: During the Delano grape strike, Luis didn't just pick up a megaphone or a sign. He picked up something else. Theater. With a small troupe of actors performing on a flatbed truck, Luis Valdez founded El Teatro Campesino. They performed on picket lines and in the middle of fields, and they used humor, satire, and raw storytelling to give voice to the struggles of Chicano farmworkers. What started as protest theater soon became something bigger for Luis. His work would eventually move beyond the fields.
4: San Juan Batista's new theater. It will house El Teatro Campesino, that for 16 years has been without a home.
2: The play he wrote, Zoot Suit, became the first Chicano story to make it to Broadway.
5: The name of the play is Zoot Suit, the first Hispanic American play to come to Broadway.
2: And then came Hollywood, when he wrote and directed the hit film La Bamba.
6: Tonight's screening of La Bamba was sponsored by the Hispanic Chamber of Commerce, which from tonight's showing raised thousands of dollars for its local education fund.
2: Reshaping how Chicano's stories were told and who got to tell them. Now, Luis's story is at the center of a new documentary that looks back at his life, work, and the movement that shaped them both. Luis, the playwright and filmmaker who's at the center of this documentary.
7: Good to see you, Maria.
2: Good to see you, too. Oh, my God. Congratulations.
7: Thank you. Take this guy here. Yeah.
2: And David, the director of American Pachuco.
8: No. Thank this guy. It'd be a very boring movie without him in it. I'll tell you that.
2: The name of the film is American Pachuco. Right. I felt delighted watching it.
7: What David has done is put a whole lot of history into perspective here, you know.
8: When I realized that nobody had yet done a film quite like this about Luis Valdez, a survey of his life, a survey of his works, and what they mean, especially today, I was like, why is nobody doing this? And so I reached out to Luis and we got started.
7: For years, I had been watching how our archive, you know, had been collecting some irreplaceable film. To put things into perspective, I mean, 60 years is a nice little chunk of change, you know, in terms of life as it goes. In terms of history, it's also significant. I've learned enough about Mexican history and American history to acknowledge that over a lifetime, a lot of things can happen that are revolutionary in some ways, just because the changes that come along. And it really was time for Latinos to surface in the United States, and it was going to happen sooner or later.
8: I realized, like, oh my goodness, well, we should start to really do research on the archival. Like, let's see what Luis has in the archive. Let's see what other folks have. And it was actually because we were so open to that, that once we cracked it open and just saw what was in there, it was, oh my God, like, this is it. Like, let's go. And so it became an archival film very quickly once we got our hands on it.
2: The way in which the archival material is presented is so authentically raw that it's really, really beautiful. Luis, can you just take us to that moment when you realize, like, what I have to do is theater? Take us from that moment, from being that kid who was born in the labor camp to I'm a theater director.
7: I got hooked on theater. Really on the migrant path. We were picking cotton at the time in Corcoran in California. And I ended up going to a school for a month. First grade is that I got cast in my first play. It was a Christmas play. And it happened because the teacher took my mother's taco bag that she'd made for me and turned it into a mask. So I discovered a papier-mâché, I discovered theater. And I auditioned the next Monday for my first role, and I got it. I was gonna be a monkey. The week of the show, my mother said, we're leaving the camp tomorrow. I said, but Mom, the show's on

0: Friday. She says, I know, but there's nothing we can do. We're being evicted.
1: We were evicted from the labor camp, and I was never in the play. So that kick started me, you know, in terms of this is something I want to do, and I can do this for myself.
2: Oh, man, this isn't just any night. This is my last chance to wear my tacuche.
3: Tacuche! That's a horrible word. Mira, hijo, I understand how hard you work for your clothes, and I know they mean a lot to you, but what I don't understand is what you tienes esa cochinada de tutus.
4: For me, watching Zoot Suit on Broadway changed my life, redefined so many things. But as a Mexican kid growing up in Chicago, I didn't know what a zoot suit was.
5: Well, so the zoot suit is something that came out of predominantly the African-American community, you know, in the jazz scene. And it was something that's just like the Chicano experience, you know, African-Americans were trying to define their own experience and their own presentation of themselves as Americans, but also unique Americans. The Chicano saw this and said, we love this, and they made it their own. It's a baggy suit that's cut extremely uniquely. It's good for dancing. It's, you know, the swing music, jazz music for the era. And it's just a statement about who you are, especially as a young American in the 40s. And so these characters that wore that, the pachucos in the 40s in wartime America, you know, were actually trying to make a place for themselves, but only to discover that not all Americans felt like they wanted them to be that.
6: The Navy boys started hunting our people in the streets like dogs. Our zoot suits went from being our pride to bullseyes on our backs.
0: The really outrageous thing that happened is that these sailors and soldiers took it upon themselves to strip the pachucos of their clothes. To me, that means that these pachucos are being stripped of their American identity.
4: It's a very violent moment. Luis, can you talk a little bit about when you realized that, yeah, it was no longer Teatro Campesino, I'm going to, you know, end up on Broadway, and the story has to be about Zoot Suit.
1: It was an unexpected opportunity for me to go to New York. It really came from Gordon Davidson, who was the artistic director of the Center Theater Group in L.A. He's the one that commissioned me to write a play about Los Angeles history. And he had been to Broadway. He was from New York originally. And so he suggested, you know, let's go to New York. I was ambivalent because I hadn't really dreamed that far. I knew that Zoot Suit could become a movie, but to go to New York and do that, that even though I was a fan of musicals and all of that, it was a long possibility for me. The play was doing very well in Los Angeles, and I figured why not make some noise nationally and see where it goes. So I'm not from New York or the East Coast. I couldn't gauge all the subtleties that were involved. But it became obvious to me that New York considers itself to be the cultural capital of the United States of America. And so the guard dogs are there. You know, they don't let you in.
4: Very much so.
1: And so I realized along the way that I was challenging this whole system that had been set up that reflected racial differences, economic backgrounds, even cultural backgrounds. Latinos as a whole, in the point of view of a lot of people in New York, really don't count.
4: We're going to take a break here. When we come back, we're going to dive into how pachuco culture became an act of defiance.
1: It's a daring gesture on the part of the pachuco to say, I'm here, I'm myself, and I speak this way, and so what? ¿Y qué? You know, it was a challenge to the power structure.
4: That's after the break. Stay with us. No te vayas.
7: 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I'm Pilar Uribe. Thanks for joining us. Gracias por acompañarnos. 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
4: It's Latino USA. I'm Maria Hinojosa. I'm speaking with Luis Valdez and David Alvarado about their documentary, American Pachuco. Before the break, we talked about how Zoot Suit brought Chicano stories to Broadway and why identity and style were seen as a threat. So I asked Luis about his choice to put that character and that culture center stage.
1: I was very conscious of the fact that I put the Pachuco on the stage, and he comes out speaking Caló, you know, which isn't even Spanish. It's not English. What is that? It's a foreign language.
11: It was a language that was understood by some, but no one understood all of it unless you were truly a Pachuco.
1: A daring gesture on the part of the Pachuco to say, I'm here, I'm myself, and I speak this way, and so what? ¿Y qué? You know, it was a challenge to the power structure. They want Latinos to be compliant. They want Latinos to be Spanish-oriented rather than indigenous-oriented. And here I come with a Pachuco, who is an amalgam, a concoction brought out by historical experience out of the Americas. So all of that's a big story, you know. It's hard to embrace it all, but it's really part of our history. And I think the time of the Latino has come, most definitely. We're not rancheritos anymore, you know what I'm saying? We're a continental people with as much urban sophistication as the rest of the world.
4: So, David, can you just talk about the decision to focus on the rise and fall of Zoot Suit as part of the Luis Valdez story?
5: It just seemed to me from early on that one of the main threads in Luis's work is being able to tap into the spirit of what the Latino and specifically the Chicano community has been. What do we want to say about ourselves to each other and to the world? And Luis really figured it out with the Pachuco character. To watch that character both rise in Los Angeles and be seen for what he is, but then to see it slapped down in New York, to me, that says everything about the struggle for this sense of belonging in America, that not just Chicanos have to put up with, but everybody from all sorts of backgrounds are trying to fight for a sense of belonging here in this country right now.
4: Then in 1987, Luis broke into Hollywood, writing and directing La Bamba, the hit film about Chicano rock star Ritchie Valens.
12: The history of La Bamba goes back to Zoot Suit. Opening night of Zoot Suit at the Winter Garden Theater. Here we are on Broadway, and we're saying, okay, we've done the 40s, we're gonna have to come back and do the 50s. How can we do that? At that moment, we heard music coming from down below in the street. We looked out the window, and there was a mariachi band down on the street playing up toward the window. They weren't serenading us, but I certainly recognized the tune that they were playing.
4: Can you just tell us why you, as a filmmaker, wanted to make sure that we saw that part of the Luis Valdez story?
5: For me, as a Chicano, I mean, this is a movie that I watched with my dad when I was a kid. I mean, before I even knew who Luis Valdez was, for my dad and I to be watching this on TV and up on the big screen meant a lot to us. So that was actually my first touchdown with Luis. It just goes beyond the Latino audience. I mean, this one is beloved by everybody. The American dream is captured in this. And the protagonist in the American dream in this case is a young Chicano kid from California who's a farm worker. I mean, it's just incredible that you could make something so universal and beautiful and beloved, but still be an authentically Chicano story.
4: And really, in your documentary about Luis, what we remember about the film La Bamba, which is probably going to see a resurgence, right, is that you really center the Latino family. The beauty of the Latino family

0: but also, like, it's complicated, right? Mm. Isai Morales, mm. who, you know, that is his big breakout movie. Mm. Lou Diamond Phillips, big also breakout. Mm-hmm. breakout movie.
1: Richie Valens is gone.
2: No.
1: And now?
2: No.
1: Selection in honor of the dead.
2: Not Richie. Not my Richie. Fuck, not my Richie.
3: So here we have two brothers that are both chasing the American dream, right? Like, they want to make their way in the world, but they took totally different paths. One was one of assimilation, of trying to hide what makes his culture and his family special and important part of American society. And the other one being Luis, trying to celebrate that and hold it up to the mantle of American culture and say, no, this belongs here as a piece of the American culture.
4: Look, man, Richie Valens. Richie, with a name like that, nobody's even gonna suspect you're Mexican. I mean, look, I think it's an insult to Steve's memory.
5: Oh, come on, man. Steve was so gung-ho American, he'd be proud of anything I do. So lay off, okay? It's my name.
3: These two different approaches had different results for sure, but also it's what Luis studies in his work.
6: I remember when we were kids, I learned the word ample and from school, and I was 12. And I went to talk to my brother, and I said, what I want in my life is just ample funds to be able to exist comfortably. And he said, ample? What are you talking about, ample? And I said, just enough. All I want is just enough. I don't need a whole lot of money. The irony of it is, toward the end of his life, he was still dreaming about becoming a billionaire. And he told me, you know, when I become a billionaire, your money worries are over, he said to me. I'm going to fund the whole teatro for the rest of your life, which was a wonderful gesture, you know?
0: That's so sweet.
6: But he never made the $1 billion that he wanted. And a lot of people are out there chasing money, you know, chasing the big dollar. And they're making a mistake. That's not where it is. For me, the key to life is being able to work with what you've got, what you've been given, and turn that into another value, not money. Turn it into justice. Turn it into art. Turn it into goodwill. It's about serving the community.
0: Luis talked about finding an archive that somebody had shot from the very first performance of teatro that he didn't even know existed. Did you uncover another cache of archival material? And where did you find it? And what happened when you found it?
3: There is a pallet full of film canisters that nobody had ever digitized. So this was all safe and sound in University of California, Santa Barbara. It had originally came from Luis Valdez's personal archive. But, you know, some of this was 50 years old. You can't just spin it open and look at it through the light of the window and see what's in there. So in order to see what's in there, we had to digitize every single foot of it. And it turned out being 80,000 feet.
0: Wow.
3: So just on a blind, you know, gesture of trust, we, at great expense and effort, digitized 80,000 feet of film, and it's something like 40 terabytes because it was 4K, which is just a lot of information and hard drive space and so on. And I remember when the first reel came in from the digitizing house, I was just blown away. I mean, it was beautiful. It was personal, you know, that I've never seen before, some of this stuff. And so thankfully, through University of California, Santa Barbara, and through the Internet Archive, we're going to be making this available online for free for people to access. So Chicano history is now being preserved actively and available for, I think, researchers can get a lot out of it. People should be doing more, paying more attention to it now that these resources are there, but also other filmmakers, like, have at it. Let's go.
0: All right.
3: There's not enough stories about it.
0: So I have this whole relationship with the film. Again, I already told my daughter about it. I'm like, you have to watch this.
3: That's great.
0: It's beautiful.
3: Thank you.
0: What do you, when you were finishing, you were like, nah, is that I really want people to feel this about the story of Luis Valdez?
3: Well, when I would watch the film, I'd watch it in this room I'm sitting in now, and I would watch it alone, right? Because I'm looking at the edits, I'm thinking through what's working, what's not. And I would find myself often, even though there was so much joy in the film, I'd also find myself just tearing up, just kind of like uncontrollably having these like moments of deep personal connection with certain moments in the film that would just always get me crying. I'm crying a little bit now. And so when I was sitting in Sundance with an audience and with Luis, and I would look around and suddenly everybody's crying at the same scene that I am, and people are just really engaged. It felt good to finally be at a place where people, where I was like, oh, good. Like, people get what I was going for, what I've been drawn to and been working at for all these years. So it was very fulfilling to have that experience. And I'm really excited about bringing the film to larger audiences. It's going to be broadcast on PBS for American Masters, which is great. So it's going to be a real amazing time. And so we just hope people can come out and see the film.
0: Luis, I know it's really trippy to see yourself and your whole story right on this major, beautifully made, edited, produced documentary film about your life and what you've given to this country and to the arts. So when you look at it now, do you say your legacy is about the work, or your legacy is about the fact that it's going to change people's life when they consume the work?
6: Well, you know, I can only say I remember something that my mother used to call me. She used to call me El Abre Caminos.
0: Oh, my God. That is perfect.
6: Yeah. And the Pathfinder, right? The Yemala, actually, in the Siete Potencias. But I was aware that I was venturing into areas where there were no Latinos, you know. What I set out to do is to become a playwright. And I must say, I'm very happy to say that I achieved that. You know, I became a playwright. That's all I wanted. Not money, not the awards, but the act of being a creative artist that deals with language and actions and storytelling in the theater, and also creating characters that reflect me and my background and my people. That has been part of the goal. And I must say, I'm happy to say that these days, I see Latinos identifying themselves as playwrights. That didn't used to happen. There were no Latino playwrights. But males and females now can see there's a pathway to be able to express themselves and to define themselves in the theater, and they can get the honorary title of playwright. It becomes very dignifying, and I'm glad to have contributed that. And you can do it Rascuachi style. You can work with whatever you have at hand and make tremendous statements. So I want to encourage young people to touch their own hearts, not to betray their hearts, not for money, not for fame, not for glory, but to continue the thing that we call civilization, the thing that we continue to call the human race. I think that is our purpose. And so this documentary is very much of an embrace from David, from one generation to the other. And I think that is the message that we need. And so I celebrate my fellow filmmaker here. He's done a wonderful job as a Latino and as a filmmaker.
3: Thank you.
0: Also, your film did win the Festival Favorite Award at Sundance. And that's an award that is the favorite of all films, not just documentaries. It's across all categories. Not an easy feat.
3: We were blown away.
0: But you did it, David. I think you did it, right? Your humanity as a filmmaker and Luis's humanity and commitment to the art and to the voice. Congratulations on a beautiful film. Really. I mean, muchas gracias for making it. And thank you for speaking with me, Luis Valdez and David Alvarado. Muchas gracias.
3: Thank you.
0: That was Luis Valdez and David Alvarado. Their documentary, American Pachuco, is showing in selected theaters nationwide, and it's going to make its national public broadcast premiere this October on PBS.

0: That's it for today. Our show was the work of Rebecca Ibarra, Adriana Rodriguez, and our managing editor, Fernanda Echavarri. Nancy Trujillo is our production manager. Our engineers are Stephanie LeBeau and Julia Caruso. The Latino USA team also includes Roxana Aguirre, Reynaldo Leaños Jr., Glorimar Marquez, Julieta Martinelli, and Levi Sharp. Benile Ramirez and I are executive producers, and I'm your host, María Hinojosa. Hasta la próxima. Chao.
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11: Live from NPR News in Washington, I'm Ryland Barton. President Trump is canceling nearly $1 billion in spending approved by Congress. He's using a rare power to cut funding for immigrant services and diversity-focused initiatives. The Office of Management and Budget called the programs, quote, the most harmful government spending. Republican Senate Appropriations Committee Chair Susan Collins said that the action came without warning or consultation. President Trump and Chinese leader Xi Jinping wrapped up a state visit today. NPR's Emily Fang reports they traded praise for each other but didn't address fundamental issues.
12: While showing Xi around the National Archives, Trump told reporters,
13: I think we had a great meeting.
12: Meetings with Xi went great. Trump also posted on social media that he will be heading to the Chinese city of Shenzhen in November to meet Xi again and that Xi will come back to the U.S. in December for the G20 Miami summit. It's an ambitious schedule of in-person meetings between the two leaders of two superpowers. But left unaddressed this visit were ongoing frictions over competition in artificial intelligence and semiconductors and rare earth minerals. Nevertheless, at a state dinner this week, both Trump and Xi were all smiles and toasted each other. Emily Fang, NPR News.
11: The Supreme Court has revived, for now, a federal data system the Department of Homeland Security revamped into a tool to check the citizenship of millions of Americans on voter rolls. The tool has mistakenly flagged some eligible voters as potential non-citizens. NPR's Jude Joffe Block has more on the Systematic Alien Verification for Entitlements, or SAVE, program.
14: SAVE's a Department of Homeland Security data system. It's been around for 40 years. It was created so government agencies could check non-citizens' immigration status, and it used to be exclusively foreign-born people who were in this data system. But last year, the Trump administration did a huge overhaul and linked it to Social Security data so most American citizenship could be checked. It also made changes so states could do bulk queries and upload their entire voter rolls to find non-citizens citizens or deceased individuals.
11: NPR's Jude Joffe Block reporting. An appeals court heard arguments today on whether to bring back to the U.S. more than 100 people deported to Venezuela last year. NPR's Nate Perez reports.
6: The Venezuelans were deported under the Alien Enemies Act, a rarely used policy previously reserved for wartime. They were sent to El Salvador's infamous prison, Secot, despite a court ordering the return of their flight. Lawyers for the deported men said the U.S. government violated their due process rights, as most of the plaintiffs were in immigration proceedings prior to being detained. But some on the three-judge panel were skeptical whether this appeals court is capable of determining whether the deported men could challenge their imprisonment in a foreign country.

0: The case could be decided by next week. Nate Perez, NPR News.
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0: Nous sommes côté Radio L'École sur 91.3 FM avec cousin Jean Mapou. 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
9: Side of some districts' efforts to integrate students in classrooms and provide access to quality school buildings and extracurricular activities. In announcing plans to drop those orders, Assistant Attorney General Harmeet Dhillon said, quote, the effort does not reflect the reality of those classrooms today, yet federal data show many public schools remain highly segregated. Some House Democrats posted on social media that schools are, quote, just as segregated today as they were in the late 1960s.
10: You're listening to NPR News. About 1 million people in the U.S. live with multiple sclerosis, a chronic disease in which a person's immune cells attack their own nervous system. NPR's Ping Wong reports on new research.
11: Many people living with MS experience bouts of weakness, vision loss, problems with balance a few times a year. Researchers at Mass General Brigham analyzed blood samples from patients and found active signs of Epstein-Barr virus in the months before these attacks. Here's Dr. Tanuja Chitnis.
12: So what we found is that the virus lives inside our B cells, and it's becoming reactivated. And this was occurring before the attacks.
11: This virus is very common and doesn't cause MS in most people who get it. Chitnis says there are likely other genetic and environmental factors that contribute to the disease. Still, the discovery offers a path to predicting attacks before they happen and developing better drugs to stop them. The research is published in the journal Nature Medicine. Ping Huang, NPR News.
10: With little over a month before the midterm election, campaign ads using AI are becoming more popular. Many states have laws requiring the candidates be transparent about their use of the technology, but some candidates are disregarding those laws, as some ads are more obviously fake than others. Experts say it's too early to assess the impact of this type of advertising will have on voters, but regulation is imperative. This is NPR News.

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0: It's another great evening of jazz here on 91.3 WLRN, where great jazz comes your way 7 nights a week. And for you night owls, there's the BBC World Service News from 1 a.m. to 5 a.m. each weekday morning. Thanks for joining us. 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Duo pianist Paul Posnack and Anita Castiglione play George Gershwin, Florence Price, Ernesto Lecuona, and more. 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
1: Lael Wilcox was going to be the fastest person to ride around the world. She had the gear, the team, but then she quit.
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4: There's a lot of news to digest each week. And yes, that news can give you a bit of heartburn. But WLRN has a weekend antidote, a good story, and a good laugh. 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
6: 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It's great to have you along, and we hope you'll stay tuned. 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

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No further than here on 91.3 WLRN and 91.5 WKWM in the Keys. There is more just ahead on Weeknight Jazz right after these announcements.

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We're so glad you've joined us for this edition of Weeknight Jazz here on South Florida's home for great jazz, 7 nights a week, 91.3 WLRN. Please stay tuned for more great sounds right after this break.

0: Sanandi told the BBC the government would strike the right balance between treating people fairly and decently as human beings and making sure there's an asylum and immigration system people can have confidence in. At least 19 people have died in northeast India after consuming suspected toxic bootleg alcohol in the state of Nagaland. The deaths happened in two districts, Mokokchung and Tuensang, and police have warned residents not to consume unidentified, unlabeled, illicit liquor. A Turkish medical trial suggests virtual reality headsets showing images of rivers and trees accompanied by classical music could help calm patients who visit hospitals with high blood pressure. The trial in Ankara found patients had markedly lower pressure within 15 minutes of donning the headsets. Dr. Safar Doenmez from Ankara Research Institute said lowering blood pressure as soon as patients turn up could be a useful tool in busy departments. BBC News.
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2: This is the Florida Roundup. I'm Carlton Gillespie. Believe it or not, the November midterm election is upon us. Some mail-in ballots have already been cast for Florida's next governor and U.S. senator, plus U.S. representatives and a host of state and local races. But something's missing this cycle. Where are the debates? It's part of a growing trend among political contests in the Sunshine State. Democrat David Jolly has said he will not debate his opponent, Republican Byron Donalds, in the gubernatorial race. Donalds, for his part, says he's agreed to three debates, but if Jolly won't budge, we'd have the first race for the governor's mansion without a debate in 50 years. However, we have the next best thing. This week in Fort Lauderdale, at the Sunshine Economy Summit, hosted by our partner station WLRN, Jolly and Donalds spoke in the same room. Now, it wasn't a debate, but the candidates got to make their case in back-to-back, one-on-one conversations. We'll hear from them on key issues facing Floridians like affordability, insurance, and the impacts of Florida's Ballot Amendment 3, which seeks to reduce property taxes on homesteaded properties, but would drastically change how cities and counties collect tax revenue. And later, we'll hear from our partners at PolitiFact about what they got right and what they got wrong. But what about you? What do you think about the lack of debates in this election cycle? Are debates going out of style? What are voters missing out on when politicians won't debate? Is this a permanent shift in the way political campaigns are run? Call us 305-995-1800 or email radio@thefloridaroundup.org. We'll start with Jolly, just like the summit did. And first, an elementary but no doubt important question. Why do you want to be governor of Florida?
3: I've been out of politics 10 years, long enough to tell the truth. The reality is I think we're a nation that's broken. I think we're a state that's broken. You can see it, sure, in a culture that's more divided than ever before. Our politicians tell us if we hate each other just enough, our lives will get better, and I think it's wrong. But we also know the economy's slipping away from too many people. My wife and I have two young kids, 7 and 5, and I think this is a moment when history is watching, saying, what are you doing? Look, I want the economy to continue to grow in the state of Florida. I think economic growth is fantastic. We should let the private sector lead. But we've got a K-shaped economy that's calcifying and leaving too many people behind. And so whether it is an economy that's breaking or whether it is a culture that is now more divided than ever before, look, I do think we all are called to do what's within reach to try to fix the problems in front of us. You don't take on running for governor lightly, and frankly, you don't take it on if kind of the pathway doesn't open for you, right? A lot of people consider running for office and that pathway just doesn't open. Somewhere between your convictions and I believe in the hand of Providence, the moment arrived about a year and a half ago to consider running, and the doors just kind of kept opening. And I believe for our family, for my wife and I, for our kids, we're doing what's within reach right now to try to make a difference in a state and a nation that I think we're broken. This is bigger than politics right now.
2: He also talked about his plan to lower insurance costs. Jolly has touted a state-backed catastrophe insurance fund. There is already a Florida Hurricane Catastrophe Fund. It's known as the CAT Fund. Jolly described why his plan is different and pushed back on a Donald's Attack ad that's called it a $1,000 hurricane tax.
3: It's very different, and let me hit something right on the head. Despite the commercials, I don't support a $1,000 hurricane tax, and it's an absolute lie. And in fact, I will tell you that tax is part of current Florida law that my opponent supports and that has been on the books for a long time. My plan would actually repeal the $1,000 hurricane tax, but truth isn't a convenient currency in politics these days. What I have proposed and understand in Congress, I introduced a national catastrophic fund. They called it socialism then. I've introduced a state catastrophic fund. It's called the same thing. And let me tell you what we currently have. Folks, we currently have a state hurricane fund with about $12 billion in it, and it's used to reinsure and bail out insurance companies. We already have a hurricane fund. What I'm proposing is actually a hurricane fund that absorbs the risk of hurricanes and natural disasters, takes wind coverage out of the private market, cuts insurance by 60 to 70%. We are not going to solve this without government taking on a larger role in backing this. Otherwise, people are going to be priced out of their homes.
2: Jolly does not support Amendment 3. He says he realizes that Floridians are looking for relief, but that the cost to cities and counties would be too great.
3: I respect what voters will decide on this because I think people are begging for property tax relief. I don't think the math works, and I think we know that because even Ron DeSantis now won't campaign for Amendment 3, and our sheriffs have come out and said, please don't do this. It's going to defund services. I think Miami-Dade will lose maybe $480 million, close to $500 million by year two. That's going to defund critical services. Even Ron DeSantis, when he introduced this idea, said we're going to need a backfill revenue provision, and the legislature didn't put it forward. I will respect whatever voters decide. It will create a crisis, and the question is, who do you trust to manage that crisis when it happens? Here's what I would like to consider. Two things, you know, very briefly. Before Amendment 3, I was proposing, and I still support, it's just been sidelined in this race by Amendment 3. I think we need a first-time homebuyer homestead exemption. Because understand, 25 years into Save Our Homes, we've so artificially imbalanced the tax rates between the longtime homeowner and the first-time homebuyer. That new homebuyer has a tax bill that jumps by 400 or 500%. Between that and insurance, there's a reason first-time home buying age is now 40 years old compared to about 28.
2: He does have another idea for how to achieve some property tax relief.
3: But here's the second area I would like to lead the state into a conversation. It's going to sound a little wild here. What if we considered local control of homestead exemptions? Hear me out here. Keep the baseline at the state. Don't repeal the current state homestead exemption. But understand what a $250,000 homestead exemption does to Miami-Dade wreaks havoc. But can a large county survive? Sure, you're going to feel the pain, but it survives. But Levy, Lafayette, Putnam, our rural counties are bankrupted. Bankrupted within the next few years. So if we currently trust counties to consider millage and taxes on the front end, spending on the back end, what if we actually return to local control of exemptions and give the counties greater discretion to determine where to scale up exemptions, which properties to qualify it for, what occupations, what homesteads, whether it's business, commercial, rent?
2: And for anyone still holding a candle that a debate might happen?
3: No, I am not going to debate, and that's my final decision, and here's why. I think there is an immense amount of bad faith and dishonesty in our politics today, writ large. I'll give Byron grace and not lay this at his feet. The amount of bad faith and vitriol is real. Our politics are broken. We're more divided than ever before. Our politicians just seem to tell us every day if we hate each other enough that somehow our life will get better. That doesn't help the state. I'm asking to be the leader of the spade, and I want to lead with my actions, what I'm saying with my words. I don't want to further devolve our conversation now that has led to this point of bad faith and toxicity into even further bad faith and toxicity.
2: Donald's has called Jolly's decision on debates silly, and said we could do it right here in the room.
4: We could have set up a third chair and done it, but it is what it is. Look, at this point, I think what's important for the people of Florida is that they just hear the contrast between both of us. I think also with social media being what it is today, voters have an opportunity to hear very clearly from just about any candidate they want to hear from. On our campaign, we post all of our events live in real time. You can see them, you can hear the contrast. I think it's important for a candidate to be there and take that incoming from all voters about the issues they care about. I think specific to

0: the debates, he should stop running. We can do it anytime, any place, anywhere. I've agreed to three. Let's do it.
1: But after that settled down, he was asked why he wants the job.
0: I think Florida, we are in a position of being the best state in America. I truly believe that. I think if you look at the movement of feet, Milton Friedman always said that you can judge public policy by the movement of feet. People go to a jurisdiction where public policy is at its best. Conversely, people leave a jurisdiction where public policy is at its worst. This is why you've seen more Americans move to Florida than any other state in the country. Conversely, they're leaving California, leaving Minnesota, leaving New York, leaving New Jersey. There's a reason for that. We've had consistent common sense leadership in our state for really going on 30 years now, and that's actually also led the transformation into why Americans are choosing to relocate, not just their families, but their companies, why young kids like myself are choosing to come to college in this state to get educated, because it's widely viewed as the best one state. My mission is to make sure that Florida remains number one while addressing some of the key issues impacting everybody: insurance, housing costs, making sure young people can get into the game, not just of home ownership, but having a high paying job where they can put food on the table and a roof over their head. And that just doesn't happen by accident. It takes consistent leadership over time to see those things become a reality. I love this state. I've lived here now for 30 years. I want it to continue to be the best state in America, and that's my mission in running for governor.
1: On insurance, he says there's a legislative fix to the CAT fund that could bring down premiums for Floridians.
0: Right after Hurricane Wilma, about 20 years ago, the legislature put in a 25% surcharge on top of the premiums that are paid into Florida's CAT fund. We put it in place during that time because the CAT fund was almost empty, and Tallahassee moved quickly to make sure that the CAT fund was shored up. Today, once we get through this hurricane season, then the CAT fund is estimated to have somewhere between $13 and $13.5 billion. So why do we have a 25% kicker on top to keep filling a CAT fund whose statutory limit is $17 billion? My view is get rid of the kicker. That would lower premiums for every policyholder in the state, because they're not having to pay it into the CAT fund, so you want to see that be borne out in people's premiums. By the way, that's what would happen anyway, because the additional kicker is paid for by policyholders. So we want to make sure that we pass those savings on to the people of Florida. Get rid of that kicker. You don't really need that. If you're thinking about what happens if the CAT fund ever got depleted again, we can come up with some other solutions to deal with that. That's one of the many solutions we're going to bring to reforming insurance in Florida.
1: Unlike his opponent, Donald supports Amendment 3. Property tax revenue has gone up due to new homes being built and existing property values going up. But Donald says local governments should have adjusted their rates to flatten this increase.
0: Local governments had an opportunity over the last 6 years to go to a rollback rate to actually smooth out the increases. Most municipalities and counties did not do that. What they said was, we didn't raise your taxes, while property values were going up. So while your budgets did not adjust, or quite frankly, especially over the last 4 years or so, inflation was almost double digits through most products that people were buying every single day, county government and city government said, we're just going to keep taxes the same, even though values rose on everybody and they collected more tax revenue. The people of Florida do need relief.
1: He also said there are ways for cities and counties to raise money outside of ad valorem revenue.
0: One of the revenue streams that very quietly county managers and city managers are talking about, let me just give you a preview. What they're talking about right now, and especially in the larger counties like Miami-Dade County, Broward County, Palm Beach County, Orange, Hillsborough, Duval, they're already talking about non-ad valorem assessments. They have that ability to do that under state law today. They just have never really done that because ad valorem has just given them the money that they've needed, so they haven't really worried about doing that. So if Amendment 3 passes, I would assume that a lot of these counties are going to go into a special hearing, and there's going to be some non-ad valorem assessments that are going to be passed.
1: That being said, he doesn't support those efforts.
0: Yeah, we would focus in on it, because I don't think that it's okay just to say, well, we can't get our money this way, so now we're going to get our money that way. What we need to be thinking about is budgetary restraint while making sure that key services are provided.
1: So now that you've heard from the candidates, it's time to separate political fact from fiction. Helping us to do just that through our partnership with PolitiFact is Sam Putterman. Sam, you were in the room when Jolly and Donald spoke yesterday. You heard Jolly make this claim about how Floridians feel about data centers.
2: 75% of the state is saying, please don't do this right now. Give us more time. Let's study it. We don't want data centers. 75% of the state says don't do it. The job of elected officials is to listen to voters.
1: What can you tell us about that claim?
3: Yeah, so that's mostly true. While researchers warn that, you know, public opinion on a fast developing issue can be a moving target, most recent polls show surging dissatisfaction among Floridians about data centers. So, for example, a July University of North Florida poll found that 68% of Floridians surveyed opposed building new data centers in their areas, and other state polls typically found more Floridians against new data centers than were for them, with opposition, you know, ranging from about 50% to 79%.
1: And we also heard earlier, but Jolly touched on his state fund that would take wind insurance off the private market in the state, and what he says could cut insurance costs by 60 to 70%. Are those numbers accurate?
3: Yeah, so experts told us that, you know, the savings are unlikely to be as much as Jolly says. You know, his campaign calculated that removing wind coverage on a $300,000 home where owners were paying around $7,100 a year in insurance, their bill would decrease by about $2,500 a year, which is about 64% in savings. And experts did say that removing wind coverage from the private market would decrease consumers' bills, at least initially, and could also produce savings by removing private profit, which is baked into premiums. But the fund would also require operating expenses to process claims, experts said, who also added that if private wind coverage is completely removed, the risk would then be borne by all consumers, not just homeowners. And that's because having one state-backed insurer could create a redistribution of costs. And that's via emergency assessments if the fund required a bailout, right, after a catastrophic storm. And these fees currently, at least under current law, can be levied on nearly all Florida insurance policies. So that's auto insurance, home insurance, business insurance. So it's kind of difficult to know exactly how much savings Floridians would see when there's all these other factors at play.
1: For Donald's, when he was touting the successes of the state of Florida, he said you can judge public policy by the movement of feet, and that more of those feet, more people are moving to Florida than any other state in the country. Did he get that right?
3: Yeah, so we found that Donald is close, but Florida is no longer the number one state for net in-migration. That distinction now belongs to Texas, with Florida coming in second, as new data shows the state's migration boom kind of starting to trail off. A June University of Florida report found that migration to Florida kind of cooled in 2025, particularly in high-cost areas. So researchers said that new in-migration dropped to about 201,000 residents last year. That's down from the state's migration peak in 2022, when we saw nearly 599,000 new residents. And growth really shifted to mid-sized counties, such as, you know, Polk, Pasco, Marion, which continued to gain residents, while several larger metro counties like Miami-Dade and Broward saw population losses. And researchers said those findings really illustrate changing housing demand in Florida.
1: Finally, Donald's defended his support of President Donald Trump's tariffs. A report from the conservative-leaning National Taxpayers Union said Trump's tariffs are costing the average Florida household about $1,300 per year. Donald countered that with this claim, saying recent tax cuts have saved Floridians more than tariffs have cost them.
0: Tax refunds are at the highest level they've ever been in the history of the United States. So when you take the tariff number of $1,300, I will take your number, but I will cede you the $3,200 that the average Floridian has paid less in taxes, meaning $3,200 more in their pocket today. And that does help a Floridian be able to afford their life.
1: Sam, what can you tell us about that math?
3: Right. So when he was talking about, you know, seeing tax refunds, you know, we looked at him saying they're the highest level they've ever been in the history of the United States. He also said the average Floridian was paying about $3,200, right, less in taxes. And that part is accurate, though it does rely on payroll withholding that may not last. So Americans received an average of $3,034 refund on their taxes in 2025. In 2026, that increased to about $3,273, so $3,273, which is about an 8% jump. And one analysis did find that Florida residents received the highest refunds in the U.S. this year among any state, averaging around $4,400 per taxpayer after adjusting for inflation. And that is, of course, as you mentioned, from President Trump's One Big Beautiful Bill Act, which passed in July 2025. That permanently lowered individual tax rates and raised the standard deduction, which resulted in these larger refunds. But because the law took

0: effect, months after most employees' withholding rates were already set for the year. And because the IRS didn't update those payroll tables until after it passed, employers were still take withholding more tax, than necessary from paychecks, which resulted in these bigger refunds. So it's kind of unclear how much this will change going forward because it will depend on, how employers and employees update those rates.
1: Sam Putterman has joined us, separating political fact from fiction through our partnership with PolitiFact. Sam, thank you so much for joining us.
0: Of course, thanks for having me.
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1: This is the Florida Roundup. I'm Carlton Gillespie. Next week on our program, from gas to groceries, prices are going up in Florida. But so is the state's minimum wage, from $14 to $15 an hour. Florida voters approved a ballot proposal in 2020 to raise the minimum wage a dollar a year until it reached $15. That final increase happens next week. But some say it still isn't high enough.
5: Every little bit helps, but Florida's housing wage for somebody to pay exactly 30% of their income for their rent for a two-bedroom apartment at the fair market wage is $38 an hour.
1: That's Ann Ray, manager of the Florida Housing Data Clearinghouse at University of Florida Schimberg Center for Housing Studies. You'll hear more from her on housing affordability coming up. So, will you soon see a rise in your paycheck? How will this increase impact your budget? Or maybe you're a business owner now looking to cut costs elsewhere. Let us know what you think of the change. Send us an email, radio@thefloridaroundup.org. That's next week. This week, we're continuing our discussion about the way politics has changed in Florida, namely why statewide officials aren't debating anymore. And to help us with that is Susan McManus, political analyst and distinguished university professor emerita of political science at the University of South Florida. Susan, welcome to the Roundup.
6: Thanks for having me. Happy Friday.
1: Happy Friday. Yeah. So first, let's hear from JP in Sarasota. JP wants to talk about why he thinks debates aren't worthwhile. JP, go ahead. You're on the Florida Roundup.
7: Hi, guys. This doesn't particularly have to do with Donald or Jolly, but I found that when these candidates have these debates, when they get asked a question, they just pivot to a talking point, and you end up hearing basically what amounts to is campaign stump speech. That's it.
1: So not genuine is your take.
7: Yeah, they're not really answering the question. They're just telling you what the point is they want to get across. And like I said, it's just like listening to a campaign speech, a stump speech.
1: Thanks, JP. Susan, how common is JP's sentiment there?
6: Extremely so, particularly since we always tout the fact that the greatest thing about debates is that candidates can stand side by side and answer questions and vote on really big issues, and the voters can pick sides or determine whether they're going to vote or not. The problem with that is this. Rarely do the moderators in these debates ask exactly the same question to each candidate. Mm. And that yields exactly what he was talking about, because the candidates know that they can go off on their own way and think that maybe the voters don't notice. But your viewer is obviously a very savvy voter.
1: Well, okay, let's talk about the timeline of this trend. Just how new is the scarcity of debates? Like, what is the timeline of debates falling out of favor as a tool for these campaigns?
6: It's began in like the 2016, 18, 20. It's been ongoing. It's just picking up speed everywhere. Some of it has to do with people are just not interested in politics. We have the lowest number of people at the moment that are really following it. A lot of people also don't trust the candidates, and they don't like their ads. We're at a moment, a really unique moment right now, where there's terrific distrust in government, the media, politicians, high-tech, you know, billionaires. It's yielding a lot of questions about what turnout's going to look like. But this sort of pattern of not wanting to debate is not only just because people, like your listener was saying, was related to what they say. A lot of it is they don't have the time, and they certainly don't go to some of the media that's most likely to actually host these kinds of debates.
1: Yeah, I think that's interesting, right? The time and the availability. I mean, we heard Byron Donalds earlier in this program mention the prevalence of social media, where he feels he can just connect with voters right there. Is this part of a product, is that politicians are much more accessible, say, on a smartphone than they are in a three-hour televised cable news debate?
6: 100%. And the Pew Research Center and YouGov have both done some outstanding surveys of exactly this kind of thing. But we would be remiss if we didn't talk about another huge challenge, and that is there is a massive generational split in terms of where people get their news media and where they go first to find out about things and which ones they trust, and particularly where they go to find out news about politics. So you if you host something somewhere, that may draw a certain demographic. If you host it in another venue, it may draw another crowd. It's why some candidates, including David Jolly, have said that sometimes being able to have presentations in 300 town halls reaches more directly people who are interested in voting than a debate televised in a news channel that's really not accessed by very many people. And particularly this year, 37% of Florida's registered voters are the two youngest generations. They don't go to television very much for their news about politics or much of anything else. So if you want to reach that demographic, which both Democrats and Republicans say they must reach, because that's a growing demographic that tends to not really lean heavily into either party and sometimes registers more as no party affiliation. So Florida is really the epicenter and the beginning point of what we're going to see across the nation in this generational split and how to reach voters.
1: And it's certainly going to impact, like we mentioned, the gubernatorial race, not having debates as of now. Jolly seems pretty final on it. The Senate campaigns not having a debate and numerous state and House seats. Well, Susan, thank you so much for joining us. Susan McManus is a political analyst and a distinguished university professor emerita of political science at the University of South Florida. Thank you so much for being with us.
6: Thank you for having me.
1: Now we step away from politics to talk about affordable housing. Florida is the most rent cost burdened state in the country. Around 60% of this state's 2.9 million renters spend more than 30% of their monthly budget on rent. 30% of those spend more than half their budget on housing. To try and solve that crisis, Florida's Live Local Act was touted as a tool to increase the amount of affordable housing, but it preempted local zoning laws. Essentially, if developers promised they would build a certain number of units of affordable units on their projects, they could bypass local zoning regulations that limited density. That law was passed in 2023. So 3 years on, what's been the real impact on the people who rent? To help us answer that question is Ashan Nesbitt, Chief Operating Officer for the Florida Housing Coalition. Ashan, thank you so much for joining us.
8: Thank you for having me today.
1: So I want to start, I think we should start by kind of clarifying the definition here. Affordable housing sounds like a nebulous term, right? Just anything you can afford. But for the purposes specifically of this Live Local Act and for the state, it needs something very specific, right?
8: That's right. So the Live Local Act, and most people are familiar or know about the land use mandate, which refers to affordable housing as affordable to households that have an income at or below 120% of an area median of an area's median income.
1: And that's a pretty key distinction too, right? Because I guess by the virtue of it being 120% of the middle of the median income, by its very definition, it's not affordable for everyone below that.
8: Yeah, so for those that are, you know, targeting, you know, that upper income, yes, so it's not going to be affordable necessarily to someone at 80% of the area median income, but it does allow for folks to reach those lower incomes with those developments.
1: Right, but there is a range, right? It's like 80 to 120% counts as affordable, but below 80 is considered workforce. Do I have that right?
8: So it's actually the opposite. So that 80 to 120% is considered, you know, workforce in the lexicon.
1: Okay, right.
8: And below 80% is that traditional affordable housing income band.
1: Okay. And it's kind of a you know, this 120% of median income is, it kind of ends up being a pernicious statistic here, because generally the less you make, the lower your percentage of the area median income is, the more rent cost burdened you are.
8: That's right. According to the data and what we're seeing in markets, you know, once you get below 80%, you know, that's where we really start to see the higher cost burden. Those that are kind of in that 80 to 120%, the majority of those households aren't yet cost burdened in most markets.
1: To me, I get the sense that it affects different career choices, right? Different professions differently, right? I mean, how many teachers are making 120% of the median income versus, you know, finance traders, right? So it seems like there is, just kind of by the way the definition is set up, it's made it more difficult for certain people who work in certain professions to get access to this kind of housing.
8: Yeah, so when you look at it, you know, it's based off of household income.
1: Right.
8: So, you know, if you're a teacher and you're a single person, most likely, you know, you are, you know, at 80% or below. If you're a teacher in a two person household, you know, you may not meet that definition. So if you really want to break it down that way, you know, looking at, you know, household makeup does, you know, tend to impact whether or not you meet the definition or the household that this is targeting.
1: Okay, so we've talked about the income range a little bit. Let's talk about the kind of things developers can actually build with this law. Here's Ann Ray again, the manager of the Florida Housing Data Clearinghouse at the University of Florida Schimburg Center for Housing Studies.
5: So it does, on the one hand, open up things like commercial and industrial sites, and certainly in some cases allows a lot more intensity of use on those sites than it would if the land was just multifamily to begin with, residential to begin with. It doesn't mean you can build anything you want.
1: So, Ashan, it doesn't let developers build anything they want, but what does it allow developers to do?
8: Yeah, so it does give developers the opportunity to build residential and commercial and industrial zones. In some cases, they might not have been allowed to do that under the traditional zoning district. So it does allow for that use. It does allow for a higher level of density. And basically all of this is to really open up more development sites for housing that's affordable to the workforce and those that are in that lower income band. But yes, there are still some limitations as to what can actually be built there. There's some flexibilities, but definitely some limitations as well.
1: So what kind of limitations are there? So we say there's, you know, you can build in these spaces that weren't meant to be, you know, by county or city zoning meant to have something like a 4, 5, 6 story apartment building with affordable units or even taller. What are the limitations there for developers?
8: Yeah, so there are some outright limitations, based upon the location, near airports and things like that. Also, there's some limitations in terms of height. Now there are some greater flexibilities, but also, some limitations in terms of, going a certain number of stories high. There's still kind of all the other things that they have to meet. So everything that's within a local government's zoning regulations with some additional flexibilities, but in terms of setbacks, in terms of, landscaping, sounding, all of those types of things, they still have to meet those things, which I think is very important because it definitely encapsulates the values, for that particular community, things that they want to see. But those limitations still exist. I think what it gives is the flexibility in terms of the use where they didn't, have that use before.
1: I'm Carlton Gillespie.
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2: Early focuses on increasing the number of rental units that are available in a particular community.
3: Well, yes. And what can you tell us about, I don't know if you have numbers, statewide or in specific areas, about how much affordable housing has actually been built through Live Local?
2: Yeah, so we've been tracking, and our tracking is not perfect, but we've been tracking about 70,000, proposed units. You know, of those, about 10,000 are under construction. And I have to say, this law has definitely benefited both bringing new developers to the table, as well as, our traditional affordable housing developers that now have more sites to choose from. So some of the first units that are coming out of the ground are actually those traditional affordable units, for tax credit developers that are really targeting those at or below 80%.
3: And so what's been the impact? I mean, has this really helped? I mean, you talk 10,000 units are under construction, but I mean, we're talking about 870,000 renters in the state are paying more than 50% of their income for rent. I mean, how much impact is this really making?
2: Yeah, I would say, the first impact is that the production has definitely increased overall in terms of rental housing production. I think we are yet to see, what the long-term impacts will be in terms of how this is impacted, overall rates, in a particular community going down, just because there's more supply. I think we've yet to see that. But I will say kind of these initial impacts is that, there are just more sites that are available, more units that are starting to come out of the ground. And of course, development takes time and when the need is right now. But I think that we can't overlook that there's been more production, and that I think we will start to see some impacts on overall markets in terms of rental rates.
3: I think that is a very poignant thought there at the end, right? Development takes time, but people are feeling they pay rent every month, right? But developments can sometimes take a year or two. I think it's also interesting you mentioned that there is benefit for developers who wouldn't normally go into affordable housing to do this. But I wonder if the effects haven't been felt, entirely across the state, are there any policy changes or changes to Live Local, or I know we're in election season, but maybe looking forward to the legislative session in Tallahassee, is there anything coming through that could further alleviate some of these affordable housing concerns?
2: Yeah, I think what is often overlooked is that, the Live Local Act did create, some new funding streams, that we hope we'll come back. A big part of it was the innovative sale, which provided some additional funding to create more of those 80% and below units, and that was super important. And we saw some developments are benefiting from that, and we hope that that's something that comes back with this legislative session. And so those are the types of things I think we should look forward to as we go into the 2027 session.
3: Ashan Nesbitt is the CEO of the Florida Housing Coalition. Ashan, thank you so much for joining the Florida Roundup.
2: Thank you very much.
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1: For more than 50 years, Friends of the Everglades has worked to protect the River of Grass. Today, that includes efforts to undo damage from the detention center known as Alligator Alcatraz and restore affected lands. 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
2: This is the Florida Roundup. I'm Carlton Gillespie. State and local officials are working to stop the spread of dengue as locally acquired cases continue to rise. Three counties have issued local states of emergency this week: Pasco, Hillsborough, and Pinellas. The declarations allow county officials to bypass some administrative rules and procedures to speed up response. It also provides a path for federal reimbursement of certain expenses. Last week, the Florida Department of Health confirmed the state's first dengue-related death in nearly a century. Hillsborough County remains the epicenter of the outbreak, with 170 locally acquired cases reported since July. That's nearly 90% of the 190 cases statewide. Florida is on pace to surpass the highest number of cases in modern history, which was 199 in 2023. In other health news, a look at how growing vaccine skepticism is impacting healthcare providers in Florida. For decades, pediatricians have been practicing under the assumption that parents presume vaccines to be safe and effective. Now, with more and more misinformation about vaccines on social media and confusing rhetoric from politicians, physicians who treat kids have to change the way they practice. That's because before vaccines, pediatrics was an area of medicine focused on fighting infectious diseases. After vaccines, the modern-day practice has centered on prevention, and that's how most pediatricians have been trained in the last few decades. For our partner station WLRN in Miami, family medicine doctor Roshan Nebrajani Branson spoke with several pediatricians about how they're keeping up with the changes and how they're really doing.
3: Miami pediatrician Leah Utset decided to become a doctor while spending summers with her grandmother in Chattanooga, Tennessee.
4: My grandmother was a pediatrician, and I loved what she did. I loved that she worked with the entire family, that she was a part of kids' lives from day one.
3: And over the past 6 years practicing, Dr. Utset's grown to love it too.
4: I love walking families through hard moments and trying to figure out solutions over time. And there's so much I love about medicine. It's a hard time to be a pediatrician right now.
3: Last year, Florida Surgeon General called to end all vaccine mandates. And though policy has yet to change, the attempts to end mandates continue. For Dr. Utset, that's worrisome. Her grandmother treated children in her clinic long before most vaccines we use routinely today were even developed.
4: So she went to medical school in like the 40s. And that was before most of these vaccines existed. And she watched the process of the vaccines come into play, and she watched the process of lives being saved. She practiced till she was 89 years old, and she saw this evolution of vaccines saving hundreds of lives of kids that she was working with in the small community she worked in. So yeah, it's hard for all pediatricians. It's just, I think I carry some extra baggage with it because of that.
3: After 2 years of working as a general pediatrician at a busy practice in Miami, Dr. Utset decided she needed to shift gears. She's left daily clinical care. She'd missed doing research, and so now she'll be working in a more research-heavy role.
4: The big thing that really was draining on me more and more over the past 2 years was the climate around vaccines and children's health and all of the kind of painful misinformation around that.
3: Dr. David Higgins is a vaccine policy expert and assistant professor of pediatrics and public health at the University of Colorado School of Medicine.
5: While we see parents who are hesitant to vaccinate, the better story that the data is actually showing us is just how resilient confidence in vaccines is, despite all of the misinformation and misleading claims that are out there. Based on the most current data that we have, only around 1% of kids have never had a vaccine by the time they reach 2 years old. Now, it can be time and resource intensive to have these conversations over and over again with parents, it really can lead to fatigue in those conversations.
3: Pediatrics is already a field prone to burnout. With lower reimbursement rates than other specialties, packed schedules of routinely seeing anywhere from 20 to 30 patients a day, and the emotional toll of working with sick children. Dr. Gabriella Garodi is a pediatrician at Gables Pediatrics.
6: I would say that this intense mistrust, not just pediatricians, but in the medical field in general, is emotionally tolling. The best analogy that I heard about this problem is that what's happening now is kind of like being a pilot, and every passenger on the plane wants to know what every button on the console does. And I mean, at the end, certainly if that's what's gonna make passengers feel comfortable about flying, then we gotta do it, right? But there are gonna be delays, right? There's gonna be increased wait, increased frustration among patients, waiting with small kids in the office. Oftentimes we're working through lunch to try to catch up. And this isn't just myself, but my staff. It's actually been pretty difficult to keep a consistent staff because the work is hard and there are long hours. And at the end of the day, we're going home later. We have less time to spend with our own children, with our own families. And so all of that, of course, contributes to the burnout that we're all feeling.
3: In addition to the longer hours, the complexity of each visit increases. That's because the differential diagnosis, or that decision tree of what could be causing an illness, is much broader. A fever is more serious when you add the possibility of measles or pneumococcal, diseases that in a vaccinated population aren't really on the radar, for example.
6: When everyone is at a different level of risk, it makes your job more challenging.
3: Dr. Garodi went into the field because of her passion for prevention, and she sees vaccines as her strongest tool for that.
6: My most important role is to make sure that kids get vaccinated so that we can prevent vaccine-preventable illness.
3: Her office recommends all patients receive vaccines according to the schedule published by the American Academy of Pediatrics and mandates all school-required vaccines.
6: We have made commitments to our patients that they won't be exposed to unvaccinated patients in our waiting rooms. Our newborn patients that come in are unvaccinated and they're high risk. We have patients who are immune compromised, who have autoimmune diseases and who have cancer that may not be able to receive their vaccines according to their routine schedule.
3: Some parents ask to create their own schedules or space out vaccines and pick and choose which vaccines to give. President Trump's recent executive order called for splitting up the MMR into its component parts, measles, mumps, and rubella, which as of now is actually not available as individual doses in the United States.
6: Certain vaccines were really designed, and the data was actually clear that if they were given together, it actually improves the immune response. Not only is it safe, not only is it nicer to only get one shot versus three, but you actually get a more robust immune response. The second reason I don't think that spreading out vaccines is a good idea is because how do you choose which one's more important to give today versus next week versus the week after? The third is it reduces medical error. So if every single patient is on a different schedule, the likelihood that we're going to get a miscount or there's going to be an error in that administration is higher.
3: Most recently, the Florida Department of Health moved forward in the process to remove the four vaccines that are regulated at the level of the DOH for public school attendance. Those are hepatitis B, varicella for chickenpox, Haemophilus influenza type B, and pneumococcal conjugate vaccines. The other three vaccines, DTaP, MMR, and polio, which protect children against seven vaccine-preventable illnesses, are regulated by the Florida statutes and would have a lengthier repeal process because they need to go through the House and the Senate. Even though the job may be getting harder, Dr. Garodi says she has no plans to leave the field.
6: If I can prevent any one of those amazing kids from getting sick and hospitalized or, God forbid, dying from a preventable disease, then it's all worth it.
3: While Florida is leading the charge at ending vaccine mandates, Dr. Garodi is committed to staying and practicing right here.
6: There's a lot more work that we have to do, but it's also why I think it's so important to stay, right? This is the place that I was born, it's the place I was raised, and it's where my community and my family is. I am definitely going to stick around to take care of my community and family here.

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1: 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Finally, this week on the Florida Roundup, let's stare for a moment into the cosmic void. Is anyone looking back? 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
1: 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The program's technical director is MJ Smith. 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
3: I'm Windsor Johnston with these headlines. A major storm is battering parts of the East Coast this weekend. Forecasters say wind gusts could reach 65 miles an hour, bringing down trees and power lines. Heavy rain could cause flooding through Monday. In the Pacific, Hurricane Nolo is making its way toward Hawaii. Forecasters say parts of the Big Island could get up to 16 inches of rain. Off Mexico, Hurricane Polo has strengthened into a Category 5 storm. A hurricane watch has been posted for Baja California Sur. OpenAI says its models probed U.S. government websites while searching for public information. The company says the technology went beyond its instructions. OpenAI has notified the agencies and says it's investigating. I'm Windsor Johnston, NPR News in Washington.
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0: This is Weekend Edition from NPR News. I'm Scott Simon. The rising prices of fuel, groceries, everything else was reflected in the turbulent government bond.

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1: There is so much more to discover on this week's Weekend Edition Saturday. After all, learning is in our name. We're so glad that you're joining us, but hang tight because the next story is coming your way on 91.3 WLRN.
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4: Windsor Johnston with these headlines. Millions of people are in the path of a nor'easter that's hitting parts of the East Coast. The storm has knocked out power in parts of New Jersey. Forecasters are warning of significant coastal flooding through the weekend. In the Pacific, Hurricane Polo remains a Category 5 storm off the coast of Mexico. Forecasters are also tracking Hurricane Nolo that's making its way toward Hawaii's Big Island. The White House has barred CNN from traveling with President Trump to Tennessee today. Instead, it listed conservative outlet Real America's Voice in the travel pool. CNN, MS Now, and Politico sued after the administration banned the news outlets from the White House.

0: House last week. I'm Windsor Johnston, NPR News in Washington.
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0: 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I'm Scott Simon.
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0: From NPR News in Washington, D.C., this is Weekend Edition. I'm Scott Simon. This hour is stormy weather in the Northeast and the Pacific. Then to Allentown, Pennsylvania, where Mayor Matt Turk reminds us that Latino voters are not a monolithic block.
5: I always talk about it as eating different beans. My family is Cuban. We are black bean eaters. But you're going to get guandules in other parts of the Caribbean.
0: And later, Paris turns out for Pope Leo and Min Jin Lee's new novel, American Hagwon, on Korean families sacrificing to give their children the best chance at success. First, we have our newscast. Today is Saturday, September 26, 2026.
6: 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Forecasters are tracking two major storms in the Pacific. Hurricane Polo is making its way toward Baja California Sur with wind speeds of 165 miles per hour.

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4: I'm Windsor Johnston with these headlines. President Trump will travel to Knoxville today to attend the college football matchup between Tennessee and top-ranked Texas. Security has been tightened around the stadium ahead of the president's visit. The White House is barring CNN from traveling aboard Air Force One today as part of the television press pool. The move comes a day after the poll coverage resumed following a court order restoring CNN's White House access. Pope Leo is in Paris on the second day of his visit to France. He'll celebrate Mass in the French capital. It's the first formal papal visit to the country in nearly 20 years. I'm Windsor Johnston, NPR News in Washington.

0: And this is Weekend Edition from NPR News. I'm Scott Simon.
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0: the end of high school, the beginning of college, and then through the end of college. And Bernie is a few years after college. And, you know, I think I had this very interesting experience after college where I found out that organizing was a job. I didn't know you could get paid to organize. And I remember when I was looking for jobs in my second semester of my senior year, the public interest research group was creating something called Change Corps. So I went to Boston for the training, and we had incredible cohort of organizers, and we really put through our paces and did a number of kind of capsules and seminars. And then I was posted for my first posting in Seattle, and I ran MoveOn.org's remote phone banking office. So I took these volunteers that existed online, brought them into a physical space. We made close to 400,000 phone calls for that midterm election. So I go from MoveOn.org to the Texas Public Interest Research Group, talk about the Affordable Care Act. I then come back to Denver. And over the course of this time, I am also getting to know my cohort, and we're making maybe about $750 every 2 weeks. Mm-hmm. And the way in which we're told to make it work is we find somebody that we can just crash on their couch in whatever city that we're in. And so we start to organize internally and start to put together an aspiration of a union within the organization. And they don't take too well to it. And when we come back to Denver for the mid-year, you know, retreat, the organizing starts to build, and one member of the cohort is fired, who's seen as being particularly disruptive, perhaps particularly a leader of this organizing effort. And I was one of those who was very, very much invested, and I saw the writing on the wall. I give this to you as an example of what also the experience was with liberal politics and testing out the meaning of some of these things.
1: A morality tale to say liberalism let you down?
0: No, it's more to say that
1: I know you were critical of Obama for, you know, because of drones, for example, which was a very common critique. I mean, the most radical thing about Obama was identity, first black president. But he was not a radical. He is not a radical. You describe yourself as a radical. You do continually.
0: Yeah. When have I described myself as radical?
1: I will send you, you a memo. There is a space between you. Mm-hmm. Describe that space.
0: I think that the point of my sharing that story is also the limits that I found within a certain kind of politics and a desire for a politics that spoke to the broken nature of a status quo that wasn't specific to Republican politics, but also a far larger status quo that also included the Democratic Party. And ours is also a campaign that is built around a very specific set of politics that also looks to the ways in which our own politicians here in New York City have failed us, and our own politics has failed us, and that failure hasn't necessarily just been one of not enough New Yorkers being able to see themselves in it, but also the choices that have been made of what to focus on and what to ignore.
1: In terms of policy.
0: In terms of policy, in terms of people. When I went to speak to those voters on Fordham Road and on Hillside Avenue, there's a tendency to treat all of these issues that we're facing as if they were created by Donald Trump, when in fact, the most salient of them are the ones that existed prior to him, that he has diagnosed and then exploited.
2: I spoke with Zoran Mamdani, now the mayor of New York City, in October of last year. 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
3: Mm-hmm. 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I'm Bonnie Berman here with Peter Jay. 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From the laughs of Wait, Wait, Don't Tell Me to the powerful storytelling of The Moth to the incredible conversations on the New Yorker Radio Hour, WLRN travels with you room to room, mile to mile. 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
4: Hey, Bonnie, here we are on a Saturday morning. And yes, David Remnick is often a visitor in my kitchen or living room on Saturday morning. 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
4: And thanks for jumping on board from Delray Beach and Daniel in Lake Worth. We do appreciate you're getting a head start on this $1 million challenge on this Saturday morning. Great to have you along with us. You know, when government funding was eliminated, that resulted in a $2 million loss for WLRN annually. And, you know, that's the equivalent of losing about 10,000 sustaining monthly supporters overnight. 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
3: That's right. 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
2: This is the New Yorker Radio Hour. I'm David Remnick, and today's program features my conversation with Zohran Mamdani from October of 2025. Mamdani's election as mayor of New York has played a major role in the midterms in races all over the country.

0: $200,000 or so. The city starts to sell it all the way up to $1 million. This is prior to Uber and Lyft. Even at that point, the way in which the price is outstripping the value, it sets these drivers up for failure. And there are suicides after suicides of drivers taking their lives because of the weight of this crisis. Mm-hmm. And yet nothing is done. And when I run for state assembly, 2019, I'm one of the first candidates to send a mailer out to constituents across the district with a focus on the taxi crisis, saying that I'm going to end excessive medallion debt. When I get into office, one of the meetings I have is with Senator Schumer. And we sit down and we have a conversation. And one of the things that I ask Senator Schumer is to take a ride with me in a taxi with Richard Chow, who lost his brother to suicide because of the weight of this crisis. And he agrees. I think his father-in-law was a taxi driver, and it has an immense meaning to him. And we build a relationship specific to this issue of the medallion crisis. And I help to build with the union, the New York Taxi Workers Alliance, on the outside. And as we're doing all this organizing, very much with Senator Schumer and his team, who are leading the fight on the inside, these two things happening in tandem. And the final part of this is going on a 15-day hunger strike and doing all of it while being in close coordination with the push and pull on the inside and building an ever-expanding political coalition to come to the site of the hunger strike, to call the mayoral administration to push. And eventually, we win $450 million in debt relief. We win a city-backed guarantee.
1: Huge victory.
0: And I tell you this story because of the light pushback.
1: Fair enough.
0: That the story of the things I'm most proud of are also the ones that include working with those far beyond just those who would identify their politics exactly the same as mine.
1: You've evolved. People evolve. They change. And it's not just because you're running for political office and there are hot buttons in this city. For example, your first political experience in an organizational sense was in college at Bowdoin.
0: Mm-hmm.
1: And you co-founded Students for Justice in Palestine. Mm-hmm. And there was a lot of talk then about, and you wrote your thesis on Frantz Fanon.
0: And Jean-Jacques Rousseau.
1: And, well, fair enough.
0: He always gets forgotten.
1: Fair enough. But now you're at a point where you've also denounced Hamas, mm-hmm. as well as shown enormous support for the Palestinian cause and describe what's happened in the last 2 years as a genocide. In other words, your rhetoric and your language has shifted. And is that only because you're running for mayor or because people change?
0: This is the other part of youth is growth. And it stems also from reckoning with the complexities of so many things. I think one thing that has often been brought up as an example of this is the question of my views on policing.
1: Mm-hmm. And defund the police, mm-hmm. and so on.
0: Yeah. And tweets that I sent in 2020 calling for defund and with critiques of the police department. And, you know, I grew up in this city thinking often about safety and justice. And time again, reckoning with the absence of that justice, whether it be learning about the Central Park Five or Sean Bell,
1: mm-hmm.
0: or Eric Garner, or sure. reading about Michael Brown, or then to 2020, the murder of George Floyd, and feeling like the distance between these notions had never felt wider in my life in this city. And reckoning with that distance. And in the time since then, also understanding that in order to deliver that justice, it still has to be intertwined with that safety. And that when you do so, you do it with a recognition that you're looking to lead, whether it be at an assembly level or it also be at a citywide level, police officers who are putting their lives on the line every day, Muslim New Yorkers in my district who had been illegally surveilled on the basis of their faith, Black and brown New Yorkers who were victims of police brutality. You lead all of them together, and you do so by understanding what it will take to deliver both of those things in tandem and the critical nature of the relationships around all of that that actually gets you to that point.
1: New York Mayor Zoran Mamdani, in a conversation from October of 2025. We'll continue in a moment, but first, please just take a minute to support our program and every single thing you hear on this station.
2: 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Peter Jay here with Bonnie Berman. 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
6: This is the New Yorker Radio Hour. I'm David Remnick, and I've been speaking on today's program with Zoran Mamdani. When we met last October, he was just a few weeks away from the general election. He went on to defeat Andrew Cuomo, the former governor running as an independent, and also the Republican, Curtis Sliwa. In our conversation...
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0: Yeah, I'm not measuring the grapes.
1: Gracie Mansion looks a little... It's kind of not on brand, is it?
0: I don't think too much of brand, to be honest.
1: Would you give up your rent-stabilized place in Astoria?
0: No, I think
1: or like Ed Koch, would you hang on to the bitter end?
0: My wife and I have just talked about the fact that a one-bedroom is a little too small for us now.
1: Do you have any announcements in this direction?
0: No, no announcements.
1: Because she'd kill you if you
0: just
1: did.
0: Just a dream of being able to live in a larger apartment than this one.
1: Thank you so much.
0: Thank you, my friend. Thank you. A real pleasure.
1: So Ram Mamdani, Mayor of New York, in a conversation from 2025. I'm David Remnick, host of the New Yorker Radio Hour, also the editor of the New Yorker magazine. Now, you've heard, I'm sure, that these are pretty tough times for public radio, especially since the defunding of the Corporation for Public Broadcasting. 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
2: 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Incredible, another incredible, I should say, conversation on the New Yorker Radio Hour. Bonnie Berman here with Peter Jay on this Saturday morning. Weekend road trip perhaps this weekend. Mm-hmm. Quick drive to the market, heading to see friends. 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
3: You know, Bonnie, I was talking to Alyssa last night, and I mentioned the word rescission. That's my wife, Alyssa. And she said, rescission? What is that? I said, well, you know, the money that was rescinded by the government that had already been allocated to public radio stations and was taken away. Hence the word rescission, which has now become part of our vocabulary, unfortunately. Now, we need to fill that gap, that, in our case, $2 million annual money gap that goes directly into our budget for all the programming you hear on WLRN. 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
3: 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And thanks. 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
6: Live from NPR News in Washington, I'm Janine Hurst. Tens of millions of people along the East Coast are in the path of a major nor'easter. The storm's already disrupted sports games, flights, and concerts. Now strong winds and heavy rain are moving into the region, causing flooding as it parks itself off the coast. NPR's Amy Held has more.
7: An unusually early season nor'easter is upending the weekend from the Carolinas to New England. On Long Island in New York, Melissa Slavin says she's ready for 48 hours inside with her kids.
8: Buying extra groceries, preparing, rescheduling all the kids' sports.
7: Coastal flooding is forecast to be significant, widespread, and repeated. At the Jersey Shore,
9: take this storm seriously.
7: Mike Mangan is mayor of Manasquan.
9: There's going to be a lot of water in the streets for a long time.
7: Part of the problem, the system is lingering, says meteorologist Frank Pereira.
10: It's going to kind of sit there for a day or two through the remainder of the weekend, kind of looping around that area before it finally moves out early next week.
7: Tonight's moon is full, making for even higher tides and flooding. Amy Held, NPR News.
6: President Trump heads to Tennessee today for a college football matchup, but CNN won't be on Air Force One. The White House barred them from the ride, the latest media restrictions amid an ongoing First Amendment dispute. Jackie Sieber of member station WUOT has more on the game.
11: Trump's presence comes as the University of Tennessee's campus is already teeming with activity for ESPN's college game.

0: Well, we certainly don't want to have you devoid of interesting things to say at your next dinner party, or however you use the fun facts you get from us here at WLRN. Welcome to Wait, Wait, Don't Tell Me, where it's always a party. Peter J. here with Bonnie Berman. 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How about that, Bonnie B?
1: Well, it's really something. We've never done anything like this, Peter. Mm-hmm. 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And while we're at it, you weekenders, $50,000 is on the table this weekend, thanks to Barbara Stiefel. 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
0: And how about a little context here? 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
1: And again, that donation is being doubled thanks to the generosity of Barbara Stiefel. 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Mm-hmm. That's the way it is, you know. Fortunately for us, because of you, we've been able to keep ours open and thriving, but it's a very important time. 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You will feel good about it. It is necessary. 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
0: You may have heard that recently the Miami Herald cut over 30 positions, and most of them dealing with local coverage here in South Florida and Miami.
1: And in the entire writing staff of Nuevo Herald.
0: Right.
1: Yes.
0: That's right.
1: Yes.
0: So news is having a challenge, to put it mildly, these days. 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We haven't had to cut 1 minute of our programming here. And that is because listeners like you have created these sustaining memberships so that we have this cash flow that we can predict coming in every month. 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
1: Well, thanks, Peter Sagal. 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
5: 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I'm Alzo Slade, and here again is your host at the Studebaker Theater in Chicago, Illinois, Peter Sagal.
6: Thank you, Alzo. Thank you, everybody. 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
5: Oh, no, Peter. If you think there's a Public Radio Fairy, I think I've figured out why we have to keep asking these nice folks for money.
6: Oh, really? What's next? Are you going to tell me there's no public radio heaven for extra special hosts?
5: While Peter explores the mysteries of the universe, we're going to explore the wonders of shows past, like this bluff game from a show in June that might be my favorite one ever.
6: Hi, you're on Wait, Wait, Don't Tell Me.
7: Hi, this is Kevin from Plymouth, Massachusetts.
6: Plymouth, Massachusetts! There at the start of Cape Cod, what do you do there?
7: I plop accessory dwelling units in people's backyards.
6: Oh, you plop secondary dwelling units in people's backyards.
7: That's exactly it.
6: I didn't understand. I thought you were saying something else with a thick Boston accent, and I couldn't understand. Kevin, it's great to have you with us. You're going to play our game in which you must try to tell truth from fiction. Alzo, what's Kevin's topic?
5: Aha.
6: Aha. Not just what Alzo said when he finally found out where we hide the good snacks. That, of course, was also the name of the 80s band whose song Take On Me became a global hit back then. The band made the news this week, though, for a rather surprising reason. Our panelists are each going to tell you about it, pick the real one, and get the weight waiter of your choice on your voicemail. Are you ready to play?
7: I'm ready.
6: Okay, first up, it's Shane O'Neill.
8: Remember the music video for A-ha's biggest hit, Take On Me? The one where a woman is pulled into a comic book, and the animation is somehow like really impressive and really, really bad at the same time? Well, that woman has a name, Bunty Bailey. And as of last week, Bunty Bailey has an OnlyFans. After several recent appearances at comic book conventions where she spent hours signing A-ha singles, Bunty realized that she still had a devoted and very socially awkward fan base. Bunty says that she is actually rather modest. So how does she take on the challenge of adult content? Well, every time things get a little spicy, she activates an AI filter that renders her

0: That's just temporary. People jumping in during an emergency. And it's running out soon. Which is why I'm here right now to say, for actual long-term stability, we need sustaining members. That means choosing an amount of monthly support that makes sense for you. And this doesn't have to be a lot. What counts is that you're saying you're going to be there every month, which is important because it lets the station plan and budget. When you do that, you'll be joining the station in a real way. And can I say, the station will sound different to you. Every time you hear it, you'll hear it knowing that you are making it exist. That's the good news I'm going to end with. It's going to feel different to listen. Here's how you become a sustaining member.
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2: Yes.
1: Including Richard in Parkland, who has created a sustaining membership, Purab in Miramar, Barbara in Pinecrest, Harvey in Sunrise. 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
2: Right. This is a historic moment, really. 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Think about everything WLRN brings into your life in a week. 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Remember, it's being doubled thanks to Barbara Stiefel,
1: yeah,
2: and it's getting us closer to that magic number.
1: Mm-hmm. You know, I think Peter Sagal and the gang were kind of emulating the morning zoo radio that you hear with all the sound effects,
2: right,
1: and all the silliness, and that's never been what we are about. We are alone. We're unique in that respect. Also, our funding model is unique because there is no government funding any longer. We have the support of local businesses and other nonprofit organizations, but the bulk of the responsibility right now, really, for us continuing on here is from listeners like you who are creating these sustaining memberships, and in this case, getting us one step closer to unlocking $1 million. 866-247-9576. Thank you. One of the most haunting musicals ever is headed to Actors Playhouse. 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When Dr. Henry Jekyll's experiment unleashes the sinister Edward Hyde, the line between good and evil begins to disappear. 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
6: It's simple. If you don't pay up, I'm breaking Peter's legs.
7: That was not the direction I was hoping to go in. Okay, no innovation. Let's just stick to the basics by reminding you why you love our show.
6: Fine. 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
7: And now the game we call Not My Job. Melissa McCarthy and Ben Falcone have been married for 19 years, and in that time, they have written, produced, directed, and or starred in 6 films together, including The Boss and Thunder Force, and that is apart from the other movies Melissa has starred in, like Bridesmaids and Can You...
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0: A half-hour-long VHS videotape that encouraged kids to make friends by playing the kazoo. B, a blank block of wood and a chisel sold with the name Imagination Playset. Or C, a, quote, anti-war toy that was a flower you could stick in the barrel of other kids' toy guns.
1: I mean, boy, those are great. I think maybe it's the A first.
2: A? I would say A, too.
0: Oh, that was very collaborative. Yes, A. You're right. It is A. The video is called You on Kazoo. It did not sell well, so they moved on to actually making toys, but you can see it online because it went viral in the 2000s, and it is terrible. Here's your next question. In 2023, Melissa and Doug sold their company to a billion-dollar toy conglomerate called Spin Masters, but even that giant company had humble beginnings. What was Spin Masters' very first toy? A box of cereal rebranded as a food fight kit. B, a short yo-yo called Yo that all with a string so short it just dangled. Or C, Earth Buddies, which was a nylon sock stuffed with sawdust and grass seeds.
2: I find myself drawn to C.
1: Yeah, me too.
3: Earth Buddies.
0: You're both drawn to C, and you're both correct. It was really successful. They sold thousands of them and went on to great things. All right, here's your last question. 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A real working X-ray machine. B, a credit card swiper for when your insurance doesn't cover the visit. Or C, an exam table with stirrups.
2: Inclusive.
0: It is, yes, very much so.
2: I want it to be C, but I think it's B.
1: You think it's B?
2: I want it to be C, but I don't know.
1: Me too. I think maybe A, but now it's going to be B because I'm wrong.
2: I'm going to say C. We're parting ways.
0: All right, this is fascinating. I think it's an amazing sort of glimpse into your working process. So, Ben, you're picking A, which was the real working X-ray machine. Melissa, you're picking C, the exam.
1: No, I'm switching to C.
0: You're switching to C. Oh, wow. All right, now we see how the movie gets made. All right. Yep. So you're both choosing. Ben, you're following Melissa's lead and going to see the exam table with stirrups. It was actually B, the credit card swiper.
2: You talked me out of it.
0: The detailed medical playset is supposed to, quote, ease kids' fears of doctor's visits, unquote, including the part where the insurance company refuses to cover the visit, I guess. Bill, how did Melissa and Ben do in our quiz?
3: Well, they did great. 2 out of 3 means you're a winner here.
0: Congratulations. You've won. You can now change into your tracksuits to be comfortable at the after party. We don't mind. Ben Falcone and Melissa McCarthy are the husband and wife duo behind Lemonada's hit podcast, Hildy the Barback and the Lake of Fire. You can listen to all of season 1 wherever you might get your podcasts. Melissa and Ben, thank you so much for joining us. And wait, don't tell me. What would it like to meet you? Take care.
2: Thank you.
3: Welcome home.
2: Bye, you guys.
0: Talking to amazing and interesting people is one of my favorite things about this job. We learn so much from the people who are, frankly, better than us. And who better to consult than with somebody who's already proven that? Emmy Award winner for HBO's Somebody Somewhere and a one-time panelist on this very show, Jeff Hiller. Jeff called and told us how we could be a little cooler.
4: Hi, it's Jeff Hiller. And listen, wait, don't tell me. If you want to be cool, you gotta be sexy. So, I've got some ideas and suggestions for how to do so. Instead of giving the players a bottle of water as they sit on stage, give them a lipstick so that they all have a bold red lip. Encourage Paula Poundstone to start smoking. I know Bill Curtis is retired now, but maybe instead of voicemail recordings, we can get pictures of him lounging shirtless by the pool, enjoying his retirement. That's what sells.
0: While we work on our glow up, consider donating. Here's how.
5: Yes, help. We don't want to be reality radio. Well, I guess in a sense we are, but it's the real reality.
6: Well, the real reality.
5: Yes, right.
6: If there is such a thing.
5: Not this stuff. Yeah, really. Anymore? I'm not sure. I'm Peter Jay. Bonnie Berman is there.
6: We're real.
5: And, we're real, and we are coming to you to remind you that it is our fall membership campaign here on WLRN, and we're supporting Wait, Wait, Don't Tell Me, and their crazy gang, and everything you hear on this station. 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It's our $1 million sustainer challenge. Bonnie, what am I talking about?
6: Well, it is really, we've never done this before. This is historic for WLRN. Mm-hmm. 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
7: It means a lot to us when you choose to listen to this NPR station. 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
8: A previous version of this story incorrectly said the length of a standard U.S. passport book is 28 pages. It's 26 pages. A previous version of this story incorrectly referred to the National Puzzlers League as the National Puzzler League. A previous version of this story incorrectly quoted the lyrics to Madonna's 2000 hit, Music. The correct lyrics, which she performed, were, "Music makes the people come together."
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5: From WHYY and PRX, this is Sports in America. I'm your host, David Green. As fans, we like to think that the most pivotal moments in sports happen directly on the field. But more often than not, what really define an athlete are the moments we never get to see at all. In the next hour, we're going to bring you in-depth stories from some of the biggest names in sports. We first hear from Brittany Griner, 10-time WNBA All-Star, 3-time Olympic gold medalist, and at one point, a Russian prisoner. Then we sit down with figure skater Alyssa Liu, who went from quitting the sport altogether at just 16 years old to coming back and winning Olympic gold. And finally, we end with not an athlete, but a prominent figure in the sports media world, Pablo Torre. On his Pulitzer Prize-winning podcast, Pablo mixes investigative journalism with the unconventional and the absurd to tell stories that hold even those we admire accountable. That is all coming up right here on Sports in America.
6: Live from NPR News in Washington, I'm Janine Herbst. A powerful nor'easter is slamming the Northeast, prompting states of emergency to be declared in parts of New York and New Jersey, where flooding's already taking place. Steve Kastenbaum reports more than 31 million people are under coastal flood warnings and advisories from the Carolinas to New England.
7: With wind gusts between 40 and 60 miles per hour, New York Governor Kathy Hochul said the impact of the storm would be felt most along the coast.
8: Lots of coastal flooding, perhaps even some erosion that could lead to downed trees, and that means downed power lines.
7: A foot or two of water covered low-lying coastal areas of New York during high tide. The storm was pushing water up into several New Jersey shore towns. Streets in Surf City looked more like canals. In Delaware, the storm surge pushed an ocean buoy up into Rehoboth Beach. The effects of this nor'easter are expected to last until Monday. For NPR News, I'm Steve Kastenbaum in New York.
6: The White House barred CNN from accompanying President Trump on his trip to watch a college football game in Tennessee today. The network was scheduled to provide TV pool coverage for the trip. This comes just hours after the Trump administration restored access for the network's journalists to the White House, along with Politico and MS Now. NPR's David Folkenflik has more.
9: Right now, all of the other members of the pool are refusing to step in. So CNN is joined by CBS, ABC, NBC, and Fox News. So those guys are all stepping away. So what you have instead are kind of these other outfits, which are not part of the pool and are essentially aligned with the president. You have RAV, which is Real America's Voice, manning this flight to Tennessee today. And in town, you have Lindell TV. That's named for Mike Lindell, the MyPillow guy.
6: NPR's David Folkenflik reporting. The Supreme Court has handed a major defeat to Missouri Republicans yesterday in a redistricting case that could help determine control of Congress. As NPR's Nina Totenberg reports, the case involves a Republican-friendly map that the high court had already rejected.
10: Missouri's Secretary of State, at the urging of President Trump, sought to use a redistricting plan adopted in 2025. But the state Supreme Court ruled the move unconstitutional, and the U.S. Supreme Court agreed, twice. After contrary rulings from two lower federal courts, the High Court, for the third time and with definitive language, told Missouri to cease and desist. The justices noted that they have repeatedly cautioned against lower courts altering election rules on the eve of an election. And in fact, voting in Missouri has already begun. Nina Totenberg, NPR News, Washington.
6: You're listening to NPR News. Harassing or intimidating people coming and going from houses of worship is now illegal in California. NPR's Jason DeRose reports Governor Gavin Newsom has signed into law the Safe Worship Zone Act.
11: The new law establishes a 100-foot zone around the entrances to synagogues, mosques, churches, and other houses of worship. Inside the zone, it's now illegal to come within 8 feet of worshipers for the purpose of harassment or intimidation. In the aftermath of the October 7th, 2023 attack in Israel, a number of synagogues and mosques reported congregants being intimidated on their way in and out of worship. Protesters have also harassed people coming and going from LGBTQ-friendly churches. Critics of the bill had raised free speech concerns. An interfaith coalition from across California pushed for the legislation. Among those leading the campaign were the Jewish Federation of Los Angeles and the Bay Area's Jewish Community Relations Council. Jason DeRose, NPR News.
6: Scores of people turned out in Paris for Pope Leo's outdoor mass today. The Vatican says more than 600,000 people registered for the mass. Leo greeted people as he rode in his Popemobile during a parade along the Champs-Élysées, heading into the Place de la Concorde, where the mass was held. This all amid tight security. It's the first papal visit in 18 years and a sign of the Catholic Church's continuing appeal in a country now officially secular, but once strongly Catholic. Leo is on a 4-day trip to France. I'm Janine Herbst, NPR News in Washington.
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5: This is Sports in America. I'm your host, David Green. And over the next hour, we're going to help you get to know some of the biggest names in the sports world right now on a personal level, both elite athletes and one award-winning sports journalist. First, we have WNBA star Brittany Griner, who likes to go by BG. She played in a Russian league for 7 years until one day in 2022 when a routine flight to compete overseas became the day her life changed forever.
13: So it was just so much going on, and I made a mistake.
5: So the mistake, you landed at the airport in Moscow and your bags are getting searched. And talk me through how these cartridges are discovered.
13: We're going through TSA and I'm going through to check like the switch through, basically to get to the domestic side to go through. I made it through the first checkpoint already. And it was kind of weird because I've been through this airport so many times and
5: to Sheremetyeva? Is that the
13: yes,
5: one?
13: Yes, to Sheremetyeva.
5: Yeah, that's where Aeroflot, yeah. Yeah, I've taken that flight many times.
13: Oh, it's, God, yes. You understand the...
5: Yeah. It feels very Soviet, like they're, no one's smiling at you. No one's...
13: Nothing. Well, this day, every worker was working. I had never seen it like this before. Like, literally, I'm not trying to throw shade, but I've never seen them care this much in their life. Like, ever. So I get to the part where it's like the two scanners and you can walk through. Like some people are just walking through. Most people are walking through. Most Russians are just walking through. Mm-hmm. And they're pulling the Europeans, they're pulling the American, people that look American. And, you know, I get told, hey, no, come on, go through. I'm like, okay, you see on the video, I walk up, throw my stuff up there, walk through, they tell me, hey, you know, we got to point at the bag, got to check it, put it up there, zip open everything. Like, I'm helping them go through it, which is already weird because TSA in the States, you know.
14: Yeah, they yell at you. They make you keep your hands off.
13: What? You can't like, touch anything. Like, what are you doing? Like, my hand, I'm literally grabbing things like, you didn't check this. Look at this. And side of the bag, cartridge. And I was just like, as soon as I saw it, I was just like, oh my God.
14: And to be clear, these were cartridges that had cannabis that was medically approved, that you had a doctor actually prescribe to you legally at home. Yes. For the pain that you would go through playing nonstop basketball.
13: Yes. Medical grade marijuana, yes.
14: But illegal in Russia.
13: Illegal in Russia, and not full. These were empty cartridges. Like, it was very little amount in it that they scraped out of there.
14: Oh, they were empty. They just had the remnants of what
13: you
14: had. Yes,
13: they were not full cartridges. Like, they were not.
14: That's incredible. But you still thought this was going to be really, really bad.
13: Yeah, I knew this was, I just felt like this was going to be so bad.
14: Like BG predicted, her situation got bad really fast. First, she was brought to a detention center where she spent almost all of her time alone. It sounds like your first detention center was, I mean, it sounds to me like it was almost like solitary confinement.
13: It definitely was. So the detention center that I got took to finally, I mean, after they transported me to some random building on the side of the airport and had military guards guarding me, and the long day the next day driving me all around the city to all these different hospitals and all these different places to, I guess, book me in. Once I got to the detention center that I was at, they put me in a cell by myself for, it was over a week. You aren't supposed to be in there over a week either. Like, I found out from the girls later, much later on, but they left me in there over a week. I had nothing, literally nothing. My lawyer had to find me. That was his last words. He would find where they take me. He didn't know, which was so unsettling knowing that I'm in a foreign country. I'm being detained. My lawyer doesn't know where I am. My family doesn't know where I am. Only the people that I don't even speak their language, they know where I'm going, but I can't even ask. Can't even ask the girls or the ladies once I get there, hey, where am I? It's not that I can even talk to them. But I was in solitary, had a shirt, I had two extra shirts. So I took a shirt, ripped it up. I used that as like to clean myself and toilet paper because I had literally, when I say I had nothing, I had nothing. I had the clothes on my back. And two extra shirts. That's it.
14: I can't even imagine the loneliness. I mean, and also especially hearing you talk about kind of your childhood and a lot of feelings of loneliness, like no one is there for you. It sounds like this was just another version of that.
13: Version of being alone all by yourself, and even worse, because it's just like the filth, the dirt. You don't fit. Like, I just don't even fit in there. Like, the bed, I don't fit. It's bugs and spiders crawling all over where your head is supposed to be laying down. It's blood on the sheets. It's stains on the sheets that you don't even know what they are.
14: BG spent nearly 5 months locked up before her trial finally got started. And then she was sentenced to 9 years in a Russian penal colony, a remote prison that uses inmates for forced labor. I have so many questions to ask, but the story that you've talked about that stands out to me, your dreads were so famous as a player in the WNBA. Like it was your brand, and there were, you know, young girls who, you know, just would follow you. And it was so cold in that prison camp that you had to lose them, to cut them off?
13: I had to cut them all off. So worst thing you could do is get sick there. Like, literally the worst thing to do. There's no quarantine of people being sick with TB and all that. Like, they'll just throw you all in there. So when they do the morning checks and the night checks, you have to stand outside. We all stand in lines. And then they come by with their little clipboard and literally check off each person. It's not, you would have thought it would have been a little bit more advanced, like being able to check us. No, it's old school. Paper, pen, clipboard, checking us off. Double checking because the numbers aren't right. And we're just standing there. Snow is literally on my head and on my shoulders. You have to like knock it off. And my dreads would freeze after I washed them to try to keep them clean. I couldn't believe it, literally like frozen, like stiff. So I was like, there's no way. So I had to ask the security guard, who we call Mother of Dragons, because she breathed fire. Like, she was hardcore. So we had somebody ask her if I could cut my dreads. They said I could cut them a little bit because of the security reasons, because I took photos already, that if I cut them too much, they wouldn't be able to recognize me. So you can't tell the one American in all this whole prison, you can't tell the one Black American that's 6'8", if I have short hair, if I have long hair, okay. We cut it off anyway. I mean, what's she going to do? Glue it back on? So we just cut it off.
14: 10 months after she was first arrested, the United States and Russia finally reached a deal that would allow BG to go home. Since then, she wrote a book about her experience and adapted it for young adults so that one day she could talk about it with her son. I'll just finish by asking sort of what you want to leave people with. I mean, BG, you have an extraordinary story of resilience. I mean, the sort of what you faced as a kid, what you faced as an adult in Russia. What do you want your story to tell us all?
13: I don't want to be cliche and say this, but don't judge a book by its cover, that's for sure. Like, don't judge somebody off of what they, a mistake they've made in their life and base, you know, something off of them. I've had so many people come up to me after all this and say, you know, you're completely different than what I thought after reading your book and after hearing about your ordeal. I'm just like, I know, because headlines are supposed to pull you in. Headlines are supposed to be, you know, catchy and extreme and dramatic. But, you know, once you learn the story and learn something about me, guarantee we can relate, can find some common ground. So get the full picture. Get the full picture. And I hope, you know, the young ones and everybody who's reading this story, literally, it can help them in some way get through something tough in their life. Because that's the best legacy I can leave. Like, basketball, it's all cool. Trophies, they're gonna rust and they're gonna tarnish and go away. But you know, the way I've lived my life, the way I've, you know, expressed it to everybody, I hope that that can help someone. And that's the legacy I want to leave.
14: Well, I really, really appreciate you chatting and your honesty. And yeah, it was just lovely meeting you.
13: Thank you. I appreciate that. This is awesome.
14: That was WNBA star Brittany Griner. Her memoir, Coming Home, is out now in its original version and as an adaptation for young adults. Next on Sports in America, we're going to hear from Olympian Alyssa Liu on how she went from quitting figure skating at 16 years old to winning Olympic gold on her own terms. But first, we want to thank you for supporting public media. 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

0: org or at 866-247-9576. Get in on this so you can look back and say, I was one of the 3,000.
1: I was there.
0: Yeah.
1: So just to be sure I'm clear here, Bonnie, that we're, you know, just not caught in fundraising lingo. The challenge grant means that this money is already allocated. It's in reserve, but it will be ours only when we receive 3,000
0: sustaining donations
1: or increase of a current sustaining donation. So
0: correct.
1: We're just ticking off the number here.
0: We're ticking off the numbers.
1: So if you give $100, it counts the same as if you give $10 a month.
0: That's
1: right?
0: Correct.
1: Okay.
0: That's correct.
1: Just want to
0: It's giving monthly that matters.
1: Right.
0: Because our $2 million that we lost was an annual loss.
1: Mm-hmm.
0: We lose the $2 million from the government every year.
1: Yeah.
0: So, yes.
1: Got it. Thank you. So, this weekend, there are two big reasons to become a WLRM member. 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
3: From WHYY and PRX, this is Sports in America. I'm your host, David Green. At this point, you've probably heard the name Alyssa Liu. The 20-year-old American made headlines earlier this year when she took home a gold medal at the Winter Olympics in Milan. It was the first time the United States medaled in figure skating in two decades. But it is a moment that almost never happened for Alyssa. That's because despite being seen as a skating prodigy, she decided to quit the sport at just 16 years old.
4: I mean, Alyssa, people call you a skating prodigy at that point, and so much has been written about you winning that championship at 13 and needing help to get up onto the medals podium because you were so short at that point. Is it 13-year-old? What do you remember about that period and the pressure, the expectations? Because at 13 years old, I can't totally even process what that must feel like.
5: Yeah. I mean, to be honest, I don't think I ever really felt the pressure of skating. I never felt I had to win everything and that the whole country was relying on me. Yeah, I've always kind of not cared about that sort of stuff.
4: Too grounded. That's the grounded side of you.
5: Yeah, I guess so.
4: Okay, so post-championship, you're in your teenage years. There had to be a time, since we're getting close to you deciding to, you know, step away from the whole sport, that things were getting rough. But what is a low point that you can point to where it was okay, this is not, I'm not enjoying this. This is not fun.
5: Yeah. So the low point, in my mind, that was like my highest point because I realized I didn't want to skate anymore. Mm. And
4: that's
5: that
4: really
5: was
4: powerful.
5: Like, yeah, it was bliss to me, actually. But it was when COVID started and I got my first day off because my previous coach at that time didn't allow me to take a day off because there was fear that I would lose all my jumps and that I wouldn't be a good skater. Mm. And so I got my first day off, and then it turned into another day off and another day off, and like it was weeks off, and I loved it. I loved not skating, and I didn't know that I loved not skating because I had never done that before. And so this was also when I was starting to go through puberty, so my brain was developing a little bit. Mm-hmm. So day by day I realized, man, do I really want to skate? And then once the pandemic was kind of slowing down, a few rinks were like secretly opening. And so I was going to Delaware to skate, and my dad would just drop me off and he'd go do his own thing. He was working from his laptop, like at the Airbnb we got. So I was living away from my family too. And I would just be in the rink by myself and I would just lay on the ice and blast music. Like I wouldn't even skate. I wouldn't do anything. And so that was going on for a bit. And, you know, once things started picking back up, I was like, oh man, like I kind of want this to be forever. Like I didn't want to have to go back to training, and because like I never really cared about competitions, so there was no motivation for me, and I didn't enjoy, you know, skating all the time anymore because that was all I knew. I had no balance, so I went from one extreme, skating all the time, to the other side, to I don't want to skate at all. And so it was really hard to, you know, get back in to, I guess, the competitive mindset, because competitions would start back up. But yeah, during COVID is when I kind of decided I really want to quit, but when am I going to quit is the question.
4: It's so striking that so many young people like yourself went through COVID and it was painful because you were deprived of, you know, things you loved and friendships and socializing. And, you know, in your journey, it was almost a blessing in this strange way.
5: Yeah, it was. It was like good in the way that I got a break from the sport, but I was also away from my friends and family. And once COVID kind of the quarantine ended, I was still away from my friends and family because I would move and I'd train in Italy, I'd train in Colorado, and I would just not be home very much. I would miss like Halloween because of competitions. I wouldn't do Thanksgiving at home. I mean, we don't really celebrate Thanksgiving, but my best friend does, and I had to skip that. I would celebrate Christmas by myself. Like, it was horrible.
4: It really struck me when you said my brain was starting to develop as I was going through puberty, and you realized that like you had been through these years of like going to the rink and training, and it hadn't been your decision. You were just
5: right,
4: like
5: yeah.
4: sort of dropped off at the rink. And like, do you have complicated emotions about that with your dad, with your coaches? How do you process that?
5: I think most of my issues stemmed from the environment that I was in, and my dad knew nothing of it, which like sucked, but he wouldn't be at the rink most of the time. He would be at work because, you know, he has work, so he couldn't.
4: Had a job.
5: Yeah, exactly. So I was at the rink all day with a lot of time my friends. Like this was pre-COVID. I'd be at the rink with my friends, but there was so many things going on with the adults at the rink. They were not doing as they should, and it was creating a really bad environment for kids. And growing up, like, people set the foundation for your morals, you know what I mean? And they teach you what's right and what's wrong. Mm-hmm. And so a lot of the time I was getting told a lot of negative things, like all of my friends were being trash talked to me, and like even my dad was being trash talked to me. And it was just like, but this person, I was like, yeah, this is true, you know, because I grew up with this person basically telling me all this stuff. And so what I knew was right and what was wrong, it was, you know, really off. And I was getting told a ton of things. And once COVID started, you know, I didn't see this person anymore. And that's also when my brain was starting to develop. And I was questioning everything they were saying to me. I was like, this is not right. Like, why would they tell this to me?

0: or like, why would they do this and stuff like that. And so getting out of a toxic environment, I think, also helped me understand what I wanted.
1: These experiences, followed by the perspective that COVID gave her, brought Alyssa to the doorstep of quitting figure skating forever at 14 years old.
0: Obviously, I had already been planning to quit for a long time, and I thought, well, if I can at least, go to the Olympics and, accomplish my childhood dream, because I also didn't want to feel like I did all that for nothing, because I didn't enjoy, much of the journey either. And if I don't get any like result in the end, it's really not worth it. And so, that's kind of where my thought process was. I was like, okay, just make it to the Olympics and then you can be done. And so that's kind of exactly what I did.
2: You went to the Olympics in Beijing, not like feeling like you were driving towards trying to medal at all.
0: Oh no. I just wanted to go to the Olympics, and once I got there, I had already accomplished what I wanted to, so I was just enjoying the moment.
1: Like Alyssa said, she wasn't necessarily trying to medal at the Beijing Olympics, but she did pretty well anyway. She placed 7th overall and helped Team USA earn a bronze medal. Then in 2022, she moved forward with her plan to give up figure skating altogether.
0: When I quit, I decided I would never, like, not that I would never, but I wouldn't compromise so much of myself to do something that I didn't want to do. I would never do that again. Like, making sacrifices for something I didn't think was worth it.
2: After the Beijing Olympics, Alyssa took 2 years off and enrolled at UCLA to study psychology. But then, in 2024, she realized she actually missed competing. She decided to come back to the sport, but this time on her own terms. When I sat down with Alyssa, she was getting ready for the 2026 Olympics in Milan, Italy. All right, well, let's talk about these upcoming Olympics in Italy because I mean, you said your life feels like a movie, and it really, I will say as an outside observer, like it feels that way after everything. I mean,
0: Yeah.
2: the toxicity that you dealt with at such a young age, the retiring from the sport, and then the decision to come back in a totally different way. Like, how are you approaching these Olympics?
0: Honestly, it's almost similar to the last time I was at the Olympics, but I'm actually enjoying the sport, so I'm really excited for it. I also heard that this Olympics will be better just because it won't be a COVID Olympics. And I mean, listen, I'm really excited. It's like the biggest stage ever. And I have programs I really like and that I really want to show. So kind of all I feel is excitement, I mean, I have a ways to go before I reach the programs that I'm really super proud of. I have a lot of work to do, but by Olympics, I'll have those programs the way I want, and hopefully, I'll be able to perform it the way I want as well. But yeah, so much anticipation.
2: I mean, I don't have to tell you this, the international attention, since you won the world championship in Boston, it's only going to grow as we get closer. And the hopes of so many Americans are going to be riding on your shoulders. Figure skating is a sport that so many people love. I mean, I just read this line from a piece in The Guardian, were she to win a medal of any color in Milan, Lou would become the first American woman to reach the Olympic podium since Sasha Cohen won silver in 2006. Like, how do you not let those expectations and those narratives take you out of this
0: Yeah.
2: unbelievably impressive kind of like state of just flow that you're in right now,
0: Yeah.
2: just like going with the flow and enjoying this and having fun?
0: Yeah. I mean, things will play out the way they're meant to, I think. And I mean, we have other US women too. So luckily, it won't only be me. So I guess that also takes pressure off because there's other people that are medal potentials. And yeah, I just really don't care, I guess. I just personally can't bring myself to truly care about winning a medal or not.
2: And it sounds like that's part of your success. Like you do your best when you're not caring as much. When you're having fun, I guess is what I'm saying. When you're enjoying performing.
0: Yeah. I mean, when I'm enjoying performing, it doesn't matter what happens. And also, oh yeah, like for example, if I skate horribly but somehow get a medal, I will not be happy with that.
1: Mm.
0: I would rather skate really well and not get a medal. You know what I mean? I also love when other people skate well. I love a good competition, you know?
2: As we kind of finish up, your journey, a prodigy, you were called like a incredibly young athlete competing at the highest level and winning a championship at the age of 13. All of that pressure, the toxicity as you described it, and then leaving the sport, and then like this comeback journey. Like it, as you look at that whole trajectory, what does your life and journey tell us about sports, about skating, about life?
0: Moral of the story is try to have a good balance. You know, balance is so important, and that's for anyone, like athlete or not. You shouldn't be 100% into something and, you know, not exploring the rest of your potential, basically. That would be doing yourself a disservice. And I mean, literally, as long as you're having fun, you know, I feel like I don't take life very seriously. Because it's not. So, yeah, I'm just going with it. There's just so many different paths you could take in life. Like, if I quit today, oh my god, there's so many possibilities. Like, I would not be mad. There's so many other things I could be doing.
2: Alyssa, this has been a true pleasure, and I don't want to put pressure on you, but we're all rooting for you in Italy and can't wait to see you on the ice. Best of luck to you, and thank you so much for the time.
0: Yes, thank you so much. This was really fun.
2: That was my conversation with the one and only Alyssa Liu, who went on to win 2 gold medals during the 2026 Olympics in Milan. Coming up next on Sports in America, a conversation with Pulitzer Prize winning journalist Pablo Torre, who is changing what it means to cover sports. We'll learn how Pablo Torre leans into the absurd to speak truth to power and hold prominent people accountable, even those who we admire most. 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
3: 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Bonnie Berman here with Peter J. welcoming you to one of the most exciting moments in WLRN's history. 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
4: Hey, Bonnie. 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What is that about? 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
4: From WHYY and PRX, this is Sports in America. I'm David Green. On our show, we don't just talk to the big-name athletes who perform feats of athleticism on television. We also sit down with journalists who can help us understand the latest sports news and give us context and analysis around these big moments. Pablo Torre is one of these stellar sports journalists. And funny enough, although we'd go on to take very different paths, he and I actually both started our careers in the same place, the newsroom at the Harvard Crimson in Cambridge, Massachusetts.
5: I have to say, like, I don't know the right words to use, but I feel like there was something about that place and writing and the craft of writing that made me who I am as a journalist in a lot of ways. And do you feel the same way?
6: The word you're looking for is insufferable.
5: That is accurate. Yeah.
6: So sincerely cosplaying the New York Times is the shorthand, like a bunch of kids who were going to take this as seriously as anyone at Harvard was doing anything.
5: You're talking to someone who covered like the New Hampshire primary as a sophomore in college, but I felt like, dude, I can compete with the New York Times and the Washington Post. Like, I'm from the Harvard Crimson. But it was laughable.
6: I remember I got press passes to go to like Celtics games. I was like, I was probably doing too much just as a matter of like, I deserve to be with the actual adults. But it's an extracurricular activity, of course, that became your main thing. I didn't do journalism before getting to college. In high school, I kind of wrote for the school paper, but didn't really mean anything. Mm-hmm. To me, apologies to the OWL, a fine institution in its own right at Regis High School. But the Crimson is where you realize there can be a pre-professionalism that attends all these meetings, and you see the coaching tree, as it were. I remember showing up and being like, oh wow, this is not merely playing pretend New York Times. This is kind of a feeder system to real newspapers. I was assigned a story on the heavyweight crew team and the rowing team at Harvard. Again, I'm from New York City. Did not know what crew was, had never seen whatever those vessels.

0: on the Charles River, only to discover that I was suddenly covering what is in my now editorial record, the greatest college rowing team of all time, apparently, the heavyweights at Harvard, who would dominate globally and filled various Olympic rosters, and also involved a memorable first interview for me, and I apologize to which one it is, but it was either Cameron or Tyler Winklevoss.
1: The Facebook guys?
0: The Facebook guys, like some of the first calls I made.
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2: Comparing them to various members of the, you know, NBA draft, all I could do was just like, hey, in terms of like the bad writing I was doing, it would be like, remember that draft where like Allen Iverson and Kevin Garnett and Steve Nash and all those guys went in the same year? That's yeah. what this crew team is. And I tried to just like translate it into my sports fan language. And going back, I cringe so hard my body turns inside out because I'm talking about, I'm comparing Allen Iverson to the Winklevi, which is a thing I think literally no one should ever do.
3: And that's but maybe they were the Allen Iversons of crew. Like, I mean, that was, you're right, it was a big deal.
2: I do think they loved the dress code, though. I think they yeah. definitely loved, they loved the regalia. I was doing, again, like crew, field hockey, wrestling, women's ice hockey, a bunch of sports, in the first two especially, field hockey.
3: After his time at Harvard, Pablo went on to write feature stories for Sports Illustrated and host TV and radio shows at ESPN. His one-of-a-kind wit has always been a hallmark of his work. But after leaving ESPN, Pablo was able to fine-tune his voice on his own signature podcast, Pablo Torre Finds Out. We used to have a line at Morning Edition, which an executive producer used, which was, we're all about wonk and whimsy, which I loved. Mm. And I feel like that's the same sort of ethos. But why is that important? I mean, the combination of serious and stupidity.
2: So coming from sports and coming from my sort of like habituation to sports talk, in which I'm coming in as like effectively the nerd, the young Sheldon of ESPN is the most self-loathing insecurity that I had when I was 22. You sort of need to establish your credibility that you're here to have fun. You're here to entertain. Like, you're not here to be the turd in the punch bowl. You're not here to just serve broccoli to people. That's a dangerous niche to have in sports, which is, of course, the toy department, which is why you, David, of course, never dared to fully commit to it.
3: Ever.
2: It's because it's for children. And so, allegedly. And so to me, like, part of what this show is supposed to be is, yeah, wonk and whimsy. I think it's exactly what I think I am going for here. And really, it's to melt the cheese on your broccoli. I'm still going to do the substance.
3: Right,
2: I'm going to hopefully.
3: You're getting the greens.
2: You're getting some nutrition, man. I can't help that part. There's a wonk that is going to really unapologetically reveal itself to you. But if you can, by that point, be so, I don't know, surprised by how fun it also is, then now I'm sort of scratching all the parts of my cortex, you know? Like, mm-hmm. I'm lighting up all these parts as opposed to just, like, trying to be one thing or the other.
3: As Pablo's presence grew in the media landscape, he started taking bigger swings. In 2024, he profiled inmates on death row who used their last words to root for the Cowboys. Last year, Pablo not only discovered the origins of the ring camera footage of former Patriots head coach Bill Belichick, but he also broke the story that NBA superstar Kawhi Leonard was allegedly getting paid under the table by LA Clippers owner Steve Ballmer. Whatever adventure he goes on next, Pablo's North Star has always been sharing the truth with his audience. But who are you? Like, I think about the great investigative journalist who would talk about like who they're fighting for and what they're fighting for. It's like, you know, you're exposing corruption. You're exposing corruption in politics. You know, at the end of the day, you're fighting for people who are taken advantage of, the voiceless. Like, when it comes to investigative work in sports, like, who do you think about? Who are you doing this for?
2: I think about the public interest. And that is a loaded term that we can spend 3 hours also debating. But my view is that sports are important. And it's not just because I want to justify it to my parents, although there is some of that. It's also because it's just one of the few cultural institutions that people care about anymore. And certainly one of the few

0: institutions, if the only one, in which people from different political perspectives will gather to root for the Steelers or for the Yankees. They may not listen to the same music or vote the same way or exist in the same geographic location or be of the same age or economic strata, but they might care about sports. And so to me, sports as the giant town hall that might be the only town hall we really plausibly have left where people are going to gather with those they disagree, it ends up being a place where you could really get to the bottom of some of those vegetables. And the public interest here, I mean, it's interesting. I'm always trying to calibrate, like, how much do I want to make this a case based on the vegetables versus just the unapologetic, I do this because I think it's entertaining. I think part of me just wants to do the second thing and just say, I do this, I investigate stories because I think they're really worthwhile stories, period. But the more I think about sports as it fits into American culture, I mean, frankly, the Kawhi Leonard story has been this case study in a way in which one of the richest men on the planet, the richest owner in all of sports in the world, may plausibly be held to some account in a way that he cannot be, frankly, in the rest of American life, in the life that he leads. Somehow, this stupid non-law that is a real cardinal rule in sports about salary caps or convention brings a scrutiny to a 150 billionaire that actually provides an accountability that he does not have to feel otherwise. And the reason he feels it is because sports are important to him, and because he knows how much more popular sports is broadly to the public and the public interest than even Microsoft was.
1: Yeah.
0: It's just crazy. I mean, and again, some of this we can wish for people to care more about, frankly, the down the middle, straight political stories that are actually unambiguously important and civically relevant. If I have to come through the toy department, though, to make it feel like maybe there's something resembling accountability for the richest people on our planet who have all gravitated to sports for the reasons that also are explaining why we're in this point in time, I just think that's a unique vantage point that I don't want to surrender.
2: Last question. What story are you most excited to tell and apply this wonderful approach to now?
0: Gosh, you know, one of the struggles when I launched PTFO was, are we going to have enough stories? People were asking, like, are you going to run out of stuff to find out about? And the joy of doing this has been the more stuff that I find out, the more people want to tell me about stuff they think I should find out. And so I want to get to some other stuff. I really do have, like, again, now that I'm in control of my docket in the way that I couldn't be at ESPN, I have so many long-range projects that are box-checking in the way that you put it before. The very thing I just said earlier, I thanked God for, that I have a job that allows me to do stuff like this. And now I'm, again, being confronted with the question of how much do you really, really, really, really want to be thinking about a story that is both serious but also phenomenally stupid. And my mileage may evolve, but I'm here for it in the meantime.
2: Well, I am too. I love broccoli with cheese. I'm not going to lie. big fan.
0: My daughter, my five-year-old. My five-year-old has been the focus group for that metaphor, so I'm glad it's resonating.
2: I love it. It resonates. Pablo, this was really fun. I really appreciate it.
0: David, anytime you want to contemplate the life that you could have led, just know that it's pretty weird, man. It's pretty weird.
2: That was Pulitzer Prize-winning sports journalist Pablo Torre, and this has been Sports in America with me, David Green. We love having insightful conversations about sports, and we hope you enjoy listening to them. If you do, please consider calling your local public media station to let them know you support them. Stay tuned until the end of this episode to find out how to do that. This is Sports in America. I'm David Green. Our executive producers are Joan Isabella and Tom Grassler. Our senior producer is Michael Olcott. Our producer is Michaela Winberg. Our associate producer is Bibiana Correa. Our engineer is Mike Villers. 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Our talent booker is Britt Kahn. 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Hope to see you next time for more Sports in America. And one last thing. 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
7: West Virginia is not entirely known for its people of color. It's not what they lead with. They're not like, you know, West Virginia, also West Wakanda. It's not how they do it. It's not how they do it. And spoiler alert, I'm a black guy. So.
8: 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I'm your host, Jay Allison. In this show, stories of asking for help and mostly getting it.
7: He said, what seems to be the problem? I said, car broke down. So he looked under the hood. He saw that smoldering spark plug wire and he said, that's your problem right there. He said, where you headed to, buddy? So I told him the school I was going to. He says, I know that school. I'm driving right past that school. If you'd like to, I could give you a ride. Now, I'm not sure if you are familiar with a genre of film known as horror.
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9: Live from NPR News in Washington, I'm Janine Herbst. President Trump says he's rejecting a short-term Iranian plan to reopen the Strait of Hormuz after 7 days. The proposed plan would also have temporarily ended hostilities in order to restart ceasefire talks with the United States. NPR's Emily Fang has more.
10: Iran had proposed the plan this week at the United Nations General Assembly meetings in New York, a plan very similar to a memorandum of understanding that the two countries agreed upon back in June. And Iran's president told CBS News he'd allow UN nuclear inspectors into Iran if there were a long-term ceasefire deal with the U.S. But Trump wrote on Truth Social Saturday morning, quote, Iran cannot have a nuclear weapon, and then told reporters before departing for Tennessee that the plan was not acceptable. Trump claimed Iran was negotiating out of a position of weakness and said they were, quote, dying. Emily Fang, NPR News, Washington.
9: Former Kennedy Center employees say several months ago, the institution's leadership canceled a plan to repair significant leaks in the main building. The center's board now says those leaks were so urgent that the complex had to close immediately. NPR's Anastasia Siulkis has more.
11: In a letter sent to two congressional committees, the whistleblowers say the center's current executive director, Matt Floga, had secured $9.3 million to replace and repair water leaks in the center's roof and soffits. Those repairs were approved in August 2025, according to supplemental documents also filed with Congress. But this April, the whistleblowers say Floga canceled the repair plan 4 months before the Kennedy Center's board approved shutting the arts complex immediately. They also say some of the waterproofing funds were diverted for repainting exterior columns and other cosmetic changes President Trump desired. The Kennedy Center did not respond immediately to NPR's request for comment. Anastasia Tsoulkas, NPR News.
9: Hurricanes are churning in the Pacific today. Hurricane Nolo is nearly stationary south of the Big Island of Hawaii and is expected to strengthen over the next couple of days as it stays well south of Hawaii. Darren Montalvo says he's preparing for the hurricane by filling sandbags.
12: For an area that floods.
13: Yeah.
12: We want to try to protect it.
9: Frank Pereira is a meteorologist with the National Weather Service.
14: There is the potential for significant rainfall and possible flooding, especially for portions of the Big Island, where they could see several inches up to a foot of rain in some spots.
9: Hurricane watches and tropical storm watches and warnings are up for parts of the Hawaiian Islands. Hurricane Polo is an extremely dangerous storm off the coast of Mexico and is expected to make landfall on Monday. You're listening to NPR News from Washington. The Cleveland Orchestra has gone on strike. As NPR's Ava Pukach reports, concerts have been canceled and the orchestra's European tour is in doubt.
15: The Cleveland Orchestra is one of the big five American symphony orchestras. Its musicians went on strike Friday. The Cleveland Orchestra says the musicians' union asked for a 25% increase in salaries over the next 3 years, which the orchestra says it could not meet. The Cleveland Orchestra was preparing for a 9-country European tour beginning in Germany next week. A decision on whether the tour will proceed will be made by Sunday evening. Ava Pukach, NPR News.
9: The White House told Congress last night it plans to cancel more than $800 million in money that lawmakers already approved for education and health-related programs. It's the Trump administration's latest attempt to use a legally untested power to rescind spending without lawmaker approval. The rescission appears to target education for migrants along with health research at the Department of Health and Human Resources. Services, rather. Lawmakers in both parties criticized the action, including Republican Senator Susan Collins, who says the action usurps congressional appropriation powers. Russian attacks on Ukraine today left at least 8 people dead as Moscow hammered Ukraine with cruise and ballistic missiles, drones, and guide bombs. This some 4.5 years after Russia started the war that shows no signs of ending. I'm Janine Herbst, NPR News in Washington.
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0: 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I'm your host, Jay Allison. In this show, stories of relying on others, asking for help, putting trust in strangers, and for our first storyteller, trying to make friends. Susan Fee told this story at an open mic story slam in London. 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
1: About 6 months ago, I'm at home making dinner, and my husband, Alan, bursts into the front door, and he says, "You're never going to guess what happened." But of course, I'm going to guess what happened. Alan and I have been married for 33 years, and for just about all that time, at least 2 to 3 times a week, he enters the front door that way. And here's what he's going to tell me. He was out doing the most mundane of tasks, getting the mail, pumping gas, standing in line for coffee, and out of the blue, he strikes up a conversation with a stranger, and now they're best friends. Pretty soon, they'll be golfing together, they'll be going on long road trips, Alan will be invited to their family function, probably a reunion. Alan's superpower is making friends, and a big part of me really appreciates that about him. I admire it. But a smaller part of me is super jealous because I'm a friend fail. All my life, I've struggled making close friends. And I ask Alan for feedback. I ask him what is wrong with me. And in the kindest way, he says, "It's just that you're a little bit guarded." And that is true. I know what he's trying to tell me. I'm the kind of guarded that happens when you learn as a young child that bad things do happen. And my particular bad thing was a mom with mental illness who died when I was young. And I didn't know it, but it just put this little imprint on my heart that said, "Don't get too close, because that could hurt." And it robbed me of any example of the rituals of female bonding. I just never really got the friendship thing, and it plagued me all my life. But I married Alan, and I just got swept up into his social circle. Clearly, though, I am the tag-along, you know, like the sympathy invite. I was 8 months pregnant when

0: It just hit me one day, I'm not going to have any kind of celebration for my child. I'm not going to have friends that want to throw me a shower. And I didn't, because I didn't have any friends to do that. When I became a mom, I joined all the moms' groups, because I thought this is going to be my in. And I'd go to the play groups, and then I'd hear other moms talking about, you know, what they did during the week together, and I never got the invite, so I was just on the periphery alone. And now we're empty nesters, and I'm middle-aged, and it's just even harder and more embarrassing to say I don't have a close group of friends. I never had that BFF. But then something happened. I do have very rich conversations during the day. I'm a mental health therapist back in the States, and I ironically help other people with their social skills. Surprisingly, they're all doing well, and I'm not. I'm still failing. But I had some counseling materials that I wanted to donate, so I called this local school, and they said, yes, we'll take your books that you want to give us. We appreciate that. And I just thought I was going to drop them off at the front counter and leave, but the school counselor, Beth, said, no, I'd like to have you into my office. I'd like to say thank you in person. Why don't you come on in? And I walked into her office, and I'm telling you, something just was electric. It was the coolest place, and she was the coolest person. I can't even explain it. We sat down and she said, would you like to have coffee and we'll chat? I'm like, yes, I would. And I just can hardly concentrate on the conversation because I'm thinking, I really want to know this person better. And now the kids are lining up at her office and we have to close. And I just risked it. And I said, any chance you'd like to have coffee another time? And I couldn't even get the question out before she said, yes. Yes, she said, oh, you were talking, and I wanted to get your phone number, but I thought that was weird. Do you think that's weird? I said, I don't know. I've never done this before, but I think it's okay. I mean, if this is speed dating, it was friends at first sight. It was electric, like dopamine filled my head. Is this what my husband's experienced for the 33 years we've been married? This is amazing. And we blew through that coffee date, and she is texting me, and I am texting her, and she's checking on me, and I'm checking on her, and then we do a wine date. And at the wine date, I am 60 years old, and she said, do you want to have a pajama party? Yes, I do. And I went home that night and I blew through those front doors. And I said to Alan, you're never going to guess what happened.
1: That was Susan Fee. Susan is a financial therapist practicing in Bellingham, Washington. She takes hip-hop, line dancing, golf, and yoga classes and now has the biggest circle of friends she's ever had. She told us, Beth and I continue to have pajama parties. Last summer, we sealed our bond with a concert road trip, my first with a friend. 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
3: Hey, Bonnie. You know, when I was in high school, we were in a communications class, and our teacher let us take home a projector so we could watch great films and, you know, learn from them the process of filmmaking. One of my favorites was a documentary about Bob Dylan, the name of which was Don't Look Back.
2: And I'm thinking
3: right now, Dee Pennebaker was the filmmaker, but I'm thinking about that title, about how important that is in our lives in general. 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
2: That's
3: in
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4: 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I'm Jay Allison. Matthew Dix told our next story at a Moth Grand Slam in Boston, where we partner with public radio station WBUR. 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
5: standing in a McDonald's play place, which is essentially a petri dish of children's snot and flesh-eating bacteria. I'm standing below this red and yellow tube, and on the far side of the tube, there's a little boy, and he's giggling. His name is Charlie, and he's my son. Just to my right at a table is my daughter, Clara. She's 6 years old, and she's eating pancakes, which are her fourth favorite food in the entire world, which is not saying much because she only eats four foods, so it's not a big deal. Food is a precarious predicament for Clara. It makes her very nervous. Actually, it's the reason she's not in the play place right now, because the whole world sort of makes Clara nervous. This play place is too high and too narrow and too loud for her. And that is sort of how she perceives most of the world at this point in her life. We were watching a Curious George cartoon a couple weeks before, and it was George's birthday. And there's a moment when the table gets knocked over a little bit, and the birthday cake is like teetering on the edge of the table. And she runs out of the room crying. Because the prospect of a cartoon cake falling on a cartoon floor in a cartoon that features a man in a yellow hat and a monkey and a platonic relationship in New York City is too much for her to handle. And she acts like this all the time. And it worries me. She's six. There's plenty of time for evolution to happen, but she seems to interact with the world and perceive the world in ways that other kids don't. And I want to make sure she grows up to be independent and a problem solver and to take on the world. And right now she does not feel that way. Her brother is the opposite. He has never met an object that he does not want to put in his mouth and taste. He's never met stairs that he does not want to fall down. He's never met a couch that he does not see as a launch pad. Like, he eats the world for breakfast. Except at this moment, he's starting to whine and sort of whimper. And I look up, and the tube he's in, it's separated. It's two tubes, and it's separated by like 3 or 4 feet of a cargo net. And he's in the edge of the cargo net, and he's starting to cry because he can't get across. Now, he's already crossed once. So I say, Charlie, just cross. You already went one way. Just go back the other way. And he says, no, I'm afraid. And so I try to rationalize with him, but it's like rationalizing with a cartoon monkey. Like, there's no rationalizing with a two-year-old. And he's 10 feet up, and I can do nothing. And so I turn to Clara, and I say, Clara, can you please go help him? Because I can't go into the tube. There's signs everywhere that say, adults don't go in the tubes. Clearly some guy made a really bad mistake at one point, so I should not go in the tube. So I ask Clara, and she doesn't say a word. She just stuffs another pancake in her mouth as if to say, go to hell, I'm not getting in that tube. And I sort of don't know what to do. Like, it's not an emergency. You know, he's two, he's eventually gonna come out, but it could be days. And I don't know if this is a, like, call the manager because they have a strategy I haven't figured out yet, or am I going to call the police to get my son out of a tube, or worst of all, am I going to call my wife at 7:30 in the morning and say, Charlie won't come out of the tube, you have to come and help me. But the thing that's bothering the most is he's crying now, and I cannot stand to listen to my boy cry without me being able to do something. And so I turn to Clara again, and I say, please, can you just go get your brother? And again, she says nothing. She stands up, and she walks over to that tower that she'll have to climb to get to the tube. And she puts her head in the tower, which is more than she's ever done in her life, so I'm already impressed. And then she looks back at me, and I smile to encourage her, and she starts to climb the tower, and I can't believe it. She climbs the tower, and she reaches the spot where a tower becomes tube, and she slides into that tube, and she crawls across to the cargo net. So Charlie's on one side and Clara's on the other, and about 4 feet between them. And I say, Clara, go over the cargo net and bring him back. And she says, no way, this cargo net is scary. And I'm thinking, this is great. Now I've got two kids stuck in the tube, and I still can't go up to get either one of them. So I say, Clara, just go across, please. And she says, I'm not going across the cargo net. And I'm below my kids by 6 feet, and I am trapped. I do not know what to do. And then Charlie stops crying. And so I look up, and I can see that Clara is reaching her hand across the net. She's spanning more than half the distance. And then Charlie reaches his hand across, and they meet in the middle, and they hold hands right above me. And then Clara speaks. I cannot believe what she says. She says, Charlie, whisper the name of the person you love most, and that will give you courage. I have never said that to my daughter. My wife has never said it. Curious George has never spoken those words. It is possible that somewhere along the way she has picked up these words, but it also sounds exactly like the kind of thing that Clara would

0: And it works. Charlie comes across the net. He whispers a name as he does. I don't quite hear it. I like to think it was Dad. I think it was Mom. But it gets him across the net. And a minute later, they're on the ground standing next to me and they're smiling. Clara's 14 today. 4 years after the tube incident, she is diagnosed with autism, which is why the world seems very tall and very narrow and always too loud for her. But I stopped worrying about my daughter a long time ago. And it started in that play place. She sees the world differently than I do. She still only eats four foods. And the strategies that she uses to get through this world and solve these problems, they are different than the ones that I use and probably the strategies that you use. But she is amazing. She is a writer and a reader. She's a dancer. She is the most ardent feminist you will ever meet in your life. And I have become convinced fully and wholly that she is going to take on the world just like her brother, because she is an extraordinary human being. Thank you.
1: Matthew Dix is a best-selling author, award-winning storyteller, longtime elementary school teacher, and 10-time Moth Grand Slam champion who has somehow turned telling stories into an actual career. He's the author of Storyworthy and Stories Sell. He told us that Clara, though still afraid of heights, recently and bravely rode the London Eye and took the cable car across the East River to Roosevelt Island. In a reversal of sorts, Charlie now encourages her to be brave about heights. Matthew tells us they mostly get along. The Moth Radio Hour is produced by Atlantic Public Media in Woods Hole, Massachusetts, and presented by PRX. 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This is no longer a sure thing. 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So now it's up to each of us to rally and make sure local public media survives. This is really important in a thousand ways. Can you do your part now? I hope so. Here's how.
2: 3, 2, 1. Thank you, Jay Allison. Boy, you have contributed so much to this enterprise, sir, over the years with such passion and heart. And that's what we're all about here at WLRN, too. At least we hope so. Peter J. here with Bonnie Berman, and we're in the midst of our fall membership campaign, and it's a biggie because we need to keep the momentum going here that first came upon us when the government rescinded the funding that had been allotted to public radio stations to help us do what we do. 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And Bonnie, we're talking $1 million here, aren't we?
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0: you know, I love to travel, Bonnie, and I have a lot of friends who feel the same way, and hate to use a little bit of a pun here, but Iceland has become a hot spot for travel for obvious reasons. I mean, the landscapes are truly breathtaking from what I understand. I haven't been myself, but from friends who have, it is absolutely thrilling.
1: I can't believe you missed Iceland.
0: I know. It's on the bucket list. Haven't gotten there yet.
1: Okay.
0: So, yeah, do take advantage. 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
3: From PRX, this is the Moth Radio Hour. I'm Jay Allison. In this episode, stories of relying on others. Our next storyteller is Noriko Rosted. She was part of a Moth community storytelling workshop with New Women New Yorkers, which is a group that empowers young women immigrants in New York City. She told this at a Moth community showcase at the Bell House in Brooklyn. Here's Noriko.
4: My husband and I were very excited about our upcoming trip to Italy. But we had a big issue, which is our cat, Spencer. He's a two-year-old male tabby cat. We adopted him from a local animal shelter when he was a kitten. And we love him. He's like our child. So we are like, what are we going to do with Spencer? We just relocated from Japan to New York. We don't have any family, you know, friends here yet. So, and the only person we could think of was 15-year-old American boy who's living in the same apartment building. We see him here and there doing some errands for the residents to make small money. He's a little bit cocky, typical teenage boy, looks like only thinking about girls and football. And his hair is loose, his clothes is loose, his attitude is loose. And we are like, oh, forget about it. We cannot leave our Spencer to the kid. We have to find a decent

0: and responsible adult. And one person crossed my mind. She's Japanese, like me. I met her through a library program, and I remember she mentioned she loves cat, and she used to be a vet, and she always looking for a volunteer opportunity at animal shelter to take care of cats. So one day I walked up to her at the library, saying it was a really awkward moment, but look, I know this is a huge favor, and definitely you can say no, but would you be interested in taking care of Spencer while I'm away? She said immediately, oh, I'd love to. This is gonna be great. I was like, what a generous person. And so I went to an apartment in Upper West to drop off Spencer. And when I entered the apartment, the four walls were pictures and paintings of cats all over. And on the shelves were a quite variety of funny cats figures. It was a little bit too much, but clearly she loves cats, which is good. And so I explained about food, which is only dry food, two times a day, and the amount is one cup per meal, no snack. And she said, oh, that's quite simple and easy, no problem. And I thanked her and flew to Italy with my husband. Day one, I got text message from her saying, Spencer is doing great. He ate food and he did both things in his toilet. And everything's great. No worry. Please enjoy your vacation. She even attached a picture of Spencer. He's lying on the couch and he looked very comfortable. And day two, I got another text. I was like, wow, is she sending me a daily report of Spencer? I didn't even ask her. But I know this is so typical Japanese. We are very detailed and hospitable people. I'm very happy that I asked her. And I opened the text. She said, Spencer is a little bit strange. He didn't eat food. He's not coming out from under the bed. He's not moving. I didn't know what's going on. So I was trying to figure out. This has never happened before. But do you have any idea what the cause might be? And she replied, actually, he ate a tiny part of my socks. So to help digestion, I gave him chia seed oil. What is chia seed oil? And she continued further, by the way, the food amount that you give Spencer is too little, so I gave him wet food that I had at home. I was like, why did she do that? We agreed with the instructions. So I said, in a polite way, please don't give him anything but what he usually eats. And she responded back immediately, I know what cats need. I am used to be a vet. I have more experience than you. I was, what is wrong with her? And I exchanged many texts. And her tone was really escalating every text. And she was really attacking me. But it's like hostage negotiation. You still have to maintain certain level of cooperation or willingness. So, but one point, it went out of control. And I was really, really concerned about Spencer's safety. But I didn't know what to do. I mean, Italy, Spencer is in danger. My heart was pumping fast. I was crying. I was so desperate that I had to reach out to the 15-year-old American boy. And I explained the long story and said, sorry, I know this is a lot to ask, but is there any chance that you could retrieve Spencer? And I knew he still was at school, so I waited. And an hour later, my phone beeped. It was from him. I opened the text very nervously. He said, sure, just give me her address. I said, really? I said, you have no idea how much it means to me. You are my hero. Okay, so her address is this and this. He texted me back with emoji, a guy saluting. Got it. And he did it. He did. He went up to Upper West and retrieved Spencer from the lady and brought him back to Brooklyn and stayed with him until I came back home. So the guy who I thought was just wannabe Justin Bieber saved the day, and he's my hero to this day.
1: That was Noriko Rosted. Noriko was born and raised in Japan, but she says she was always curious about the world at large. When she moved from Japan to New York, she fell in love with its openness, energy, and sense of freedom. She feels she's carried a little bit of New York with her ever since, even now that she lives in Germany. Spencer recently turned 10 and is still healthy, strong, and full of character. Noriko told us he has also found himself some new companions, an elderly German couple who love having him around. So these days, whenever Noriko and her husband travel, he visits his, quote, German grandparents. The Moth Radio Hour is produced by Atlantic Public Media in Woods Hole, Massachusetts, and presented by PRX. Stories bring us closer together. They bridge the distance between us, no matter our beliefs, because they remind us that we're all human and we all share so many struggles and joys in common. 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They open our minds and hearts to other ways of thinking and being. 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It's urgent. Thank you. And here's how you do it.
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2: 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So that revenue must be replaced on a yearly basis. Mm-hmm. And the way to do that is by growing our

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2: For a little context, that 2 million annually that we lost is the equivalent of losing 10,000 sustaining monthly supporters. Overnight.
3: Yeah. So that was monthly and yearly support that we counted on.
2: That's right. And that is gone now. That's why we're looking not to make up the full 10,000 at the moment, but 3,000, a much more achievable goal. 3,000 sustainers, which would also include those of you who are currently a sustaining member and who would like to increase your monthly amount. That'll notch another one off the list, get us closer to the 3,000 we need to unlock that challenge for $1 million. And hey, listen, we're not above offering a thank you gift either, right, Bonnie?
3: 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We have. It's such a great item, I have to say.
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3: 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I do, because it's a great way of marketing WLRN,
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2: It's a
3: windshield sunshade.
2: It's a
3: mouthful. 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
2: Let's see, who has joined the club here? 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
6: So I'm 20 years old and at college soccer practice, waiting to run sprints and, frankly, to try to kick my teammates' asses. The whistle blows and we're off. I'm pumping my arms and suddenly I feel a searing pain. It feels like there is a bear inside my stomach trying to claw its way out. I try to push through, but I can't, and I collapse to the ground, and instinctively I put my hands over where it hurts. And there, under my skin, is a hard lump that feels as big as a golf ball. The team doctor tells me I need to go to the ER, but I'm supposed to meet my super hot new boyfriend. So so I call him and I say, Andrew, I need to go to the ER. I'm so sorry. I know we're supposed to talk because, well, recently we'd been having some fights. He'd been picking fights because he had all of these specific requests, like hold my hand once in a while and please don't make jokes when we're trying to have a serious conversation. Honestly, I find these like pretty unreasonable, but I call him and I'm like, I gotta go to the ER and I'll have to see you later. But he insists on coming and he's like, Christy, this is serious. And I'm like,

Andrew, I know this is serious. It seriously sucks that we're gonna miss 10 Cent Wing Night. I really like buffalo wings. Okay, so he's right. I make jokes at inappropriate times because I am really uncomfortable with really difficult emotions. I grew up with a tiger mom who, I mean, her only real physical affection was a firm pat on the back on a job well done. But the one thing she did teach me was how to be tough. So when we get to the hospital and the doctor points to the black and white ultrasound screen and says that there is a mass growing on my ovary, that it's likely cancerous, and that it needs to be removed immediately, I keep a straight face and a set jaw. And it isn't until a few days later, when I'm being wheeled away from Andrew and into the surgery room, that I allow myself to feel what I'm really feeling, which is that I am terrified of dying. As the anesthesia burns my throat, I have this final hazy thought of, like, what if I don't wake up? While I'm asleep, the surgeon makes an incision from the top of my pubic bone all the way to my belly button to remove what is now the size of a softball cancerous tumor along with my right ovary and part of my left so that someday, hopefully, I can still have children. When I wake up, Andrew's standing above me and my thoughts are like, first of all, awesome, I'm still alive, and Andrew's eyes look like milk duds. To recover, Andrew takes me to his apartment, and as soon as we get there, I walk into the bathroom, but I get lightheaded, so I grab both sides of the sink to balance myself. Andrew knocks on the door and pushes it open, and he sets my prescriptions on the counter next to me. It's like a couple bottles of painkillers and a package of Dulcolax, because apparently your first bowel movement after surgery is a big deal. For those of you who don't know what Dulcolax suppositories are, congratulations, you've never had to put a pill in your butt to help you poop. So I'm a little embarrassed, but I cover it up by being tough, and I'm like, I don't need any of the pain meds, I'm fine, which is kind of a lie, but honestly, I'm just exhausted and feel disgusting from my hospital stay. All I want to do is shower. So Andrew goes to leave, but then stops and asks, do you need help? And at first I want to say no. I want to say no because I'm afraid if I need him that I will be a burden. I'm afraid to show who I am. And most of all, I'm also afraid of, like, what if he doesn't like what he sees? My body is bloated beyond recognition. I have Frankenstein staples holding my skin together. But then I remember, aren't I more afraid of dying without ever truly letting anyone in? And so I say, yes, I need help. Andrew takes a deep breath and nods, and he walks behind me, and I wait for him to pull my shirt over my head. But then I hear a crackling of a package, and I turn around, and he's standing there with a suppository pinched between his fingers. I'm like, no, wait, what are you doing? And he's like, I don't know, I was helping. And I'm like, I don't need help putting that in. I need help taking a shower. But he was willing to boop, and I'm not, like, not in a fun way, you know? So we're just laughing, and I'm laughing so hard that I'm like crying, and I'm crying because it hurts, and then as he peels off my shirt and my shorts and my iodine and bloodstained leggings, I cry because I am exposed in all of the ways. He runs the water hot, and I hold his hand as I step into the shower. He rubs shampoo in my hair, and the suds and the tears fall down my skin. And it is the first time that I allow someone to see the parts of me that I worried were unlovable and let them be loved. I vow to never settle for anybody who isn't willing to get their hands dirty, so to speak. 16 years later, I'm at home and I hear my husband yelling across the house, "We got a code brown!" So I run around the corner and there he is. Andrew, he's elbowing.

0: and poop, holding our baby boy who's laughing, who just had a massive blowout. And I roll up my sleeves and dive in, because that's what you do when you love someone.
1: 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She tells stories about risk, love, and resilience, and is currently writing her debut memoir about how poker taught her to stay courageous when everything around her fell apart. 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
2: 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We're pretty passionate about what we've been doing here for decades at WLRM. Nobody's more passionate than Jay Allison. And right. As we were just saying, Bonnie, so humane, such a humanitarian. And, you know, that's such a big part of public broadcasting, is bringing people together, helping us to understand each other's lives, no matter what our backgrounds are. It's such a worthy cause. And now it is, as Jay just said, up to us to sustain it. And, you know, there's something right about that, you know? It makes sense.
3: It's true.
2: It's for us. 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But wait, there's a huge incentive for you to do exactly that.
3: Yes, there is. And I just want to add to what you said, which is we do need you to chip in, but only if you have the means, because we know some of you are going through some very, very trying, challenging times right now. But this is an extraordinary moment nonetheless, because it's the $1 million Sustainer Challenge in progress. Mm-hmm. It's our biggest, boldest, most exciting, most transformational campaign in WLRN's history. It's not just another member drive. 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
2: So much of what public media is about is storytelling, right? 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
2: Dark night in the big city. Most hurry on their business, blind to their surroundings, even as temperatures plunge. No signal in the sky. No frantic call to the commissioner. No interruption to the mayor's gala. But those in the know have a terrible feeling that something bad is about to happen. Across town, over 1,000 tiny, tiny souls hang in the balance. Each and every one of them looking for a hero. Who will heed the call? Well, on a very special Snap Judgment, we proudly present Batwoman.

0: before, warning that changing the maps now would cause, quote, electoral chaos. This after a week of conflicting rulings in state and federal courts. In Brazil, with just over a week left before national elections, the president has ordered a ban on online betting. The move, the leader says, is for the health and welfare of families who are falling deeper into debt in the South American country. NPR's Carrie Kahn has more.
1: Online gambling has exploded in Brazil in recent years, and so has personal debt, as well as gambling addictions and suicides, according to a recent national study. In signing the banning order, President Luiz Inácio Lula da Silva said his decision was hard and drastic but necessary. Lula is locked in a tough re-election campaign with the son of former right-wing President Jair Bolsonaro. Flavio Bolsonaro, who is polling at a statistical tie with Lula for the presidency, criticized the ban as a, quote, electoral measure. Brazil's central bank estimates that Brazilians spend nearly $6 billion a month on gambling. Brazil's soccer clubs, however, say without the advertising from online betting houses, their clubs could close. Carrie Kahn, NPR News, Rio de Janeiro.
0: And I'm Janine Herbst, NPR News in Washington.
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3: Snap Judgment Studios. Okay, so first you gotta understand, I'm chilling, house sitting for some fancy people. This beautiful, gorgeous estate like something out of a James Bond movie. Private movie theater, wine cellar, infinity pool. No secret lair worth its salt can be a secret lair without the infinity pool. So it's there. In the pool, I recline on the flotation device. The cocktail, shaking, not stirred, sweating in the cup holder. Even as nighttime descends upon the city below, I said I was chilling. Then, this keening, chittering, clicking, a man-sized shadow, a specter drops from the sky just above the far end of the pool. Terror, icy terror. In the darkness, I see him gliding. Gliding maybe 2-3 inches above the water, gliding directly toward me. Closer, closer, and I can't even scream as this shadow passes directly over my nose, and then I'm under the water, flailing, frantic, crazed, running for the house. More shadows fall from the sky. Blind fear, I dive, soaking wet into the house, kicking the door behind me, and the phone rings. I snatch it up like it's holy water. Hello? Hello?
4: Hey, Glenn. Hope you're enjoying the place. Just wanted to let you know, if you're lucky a little after sunset, you might see the foxes.
3: The what?
4: The flying foxes.
3: And it's taking me a while. I'm from Michigan. I know foxes don't fly.
4: The bats! They sometimes swoop down to drink from the pool. Some of them are just huge. They're super fun to see.
3: I didn't notice. Thanks for letting me know. I'll be sure to look out for them.
4: Sure.
3: Well, today, on Snap Judgment, an exploration, a journey, a communion across space and time between species. From KQED and Snap Studios, we proudly present Batwoman. My name is Glenn Washington. If you have flying monsters drinking from your swimming pool, you might want to tell the house guest about it first when you're listening to Snap Judgment. Now then, we begin with Mary Warwick. Mary, she'd been working at the Houston Humane Society Wildlife Center for years, treating sick animals, when a woman showed up at her doorstep with a shoebox full of bats.
5: She's like, here's 10 bats, and I have no idea what to do.
6: Mary also didn't know what to do. Actually, no one in Houston was rehabilitating bats at the time. But Mary had cared for all kinds of animals.
5: Owls, always squirrels and opossums.
6: And she often records parts of those rescues on her phone to share with her followers.
7: Hi, it's Mary. I'm out here on Galveston Island on a late Friday night, getting ready to release some opossums. Let's take the first one out, and you will hear them.
6: She once rehabbed a duck named Woody, who lived in her bathtub for weeks. Then there was a hawk missing a beak that recuperated in her guest room. And at some point, she had a confiscated South American coati staying in her bathroom.
5: I still have teeth marks in my glasses where she bit. I've brought home animals since I was a tiny, tiny kid, so it's just something in my DNA, I guess.
6: So she took the box of bats, wild bats. They live in caves and under bridges and can carry rabies.
5: But at the same time, you're in awe, like this. There's this flying mammal in your hands, and their ears are moving around back and forth, picking up stuff, and they have little scrunched noses that are constantly moving around and sniffing. They do a lot of, like, lip licking, and then they chatter a lot. They're funny. Like, they're so small and really super cute.
6: She started learning about wild bats, little by little.
8: What was the most surprising thing you learned?
5: How stinking cute they are.
6: Mary rehabbed nearly all 10 of the bats. She returned them to the wild and went on with her life, back to caring for possums and squirrels and less common animals, like a baby otter who was fished out of a ship channel by a tugboat operator.
5: Nobody else would go pick her up, so I went out and got her.
6: She named the otter Tug and gave Tug antibiotics and bottle-fed her until she died in Mary's bathtub.
5: She was in a warm, safe place and was getting care. That made me feel better. But yeah, it was just devastating, extremely heartbreaking.
6: But the loss didn't slow Mary down. She kept taking in stray animals.
5: I love what I do. I would never leave an animal out there, but there are times it's like, you know, I just want a day to relax.
6: Last winter, Mary was finally about to get a break. An entire 2 weeks of vacation. Over Christmas time, her whole family would be coming into town to celebrate. 20 people. On her last day of work, she went to a holiday party.
5: My boss from the Houston Humane Society was here for that party, and he was saying, you know, we're going to get a cold snap. We're going to probably have a lot of calls where we need to help people with dogs. So it looks like I'm not going to get any time off for the holiday. So I'm like, oh, poor you. Sorry. I'm going to be off and having a good time. See you at the beginning of the year.
6: She got home and did not set her alarm for the first day of her vacation. She woke up slow, got bins of Christmas decorations down from the attic. Lights, Santa figurines, a faux tree with shimmering glitter that's supposed to look like ice crystals.
5: The person that wants to make the house beautiful before the holidays, decorating and washing all of our china, you know, washing wine glasses, and I'm that person.
6: With a full 3 days before Christmas, she took her time. After she put up a few lights, she put on her heaviest coat and went out to run errands. Last-minute gifts for nieces and nephews. It was 22 degrees out.
5: And then started thinking, oh gosh, you know, it's really cold. So I headed up to the bridge just to go see if anything was going on up there. I didn't expect to see anything because I hadn't gotten any calls.
6: The Wall Street Bridge, where hundreds of thousands of bats make their home each year. Mary knew this kind of cold weather would be a problem for these bats.
5: And then I walk up and I see this guy staring at the ground. He's looking at a bat that looks dead. And then as I looked down the walkway, there were lots of bats. They look like a piece of bark just laying on the ground. Christmas just went right out of my head, and I'm like, I gotta go get a bag. And it's just an automatic response.
6: Mary went back to her car and dumped a box full of tools out into the trunk. She took the empty box
5: and just went around and scooped them up.
6: Mary picked up bat after bat after bat.
5: They're as hard as a rock.
9: Like, their wings don't droop or anything. Everything's just, like, drawn in. Their wings are close to their sides. Their little heads are kind of tucked down. Their feet are tucked up. Their eyes were all closed. They were trying to keep warm, so they were just kind of crunched up as much as they could be, like a big piece of mulch.
6: In most cold climates, bats go south in the winter. But in Houston, they stay all year round. It's not supposed to get this cold here. When it does, though, the freezing temperatures can cause the bats to go into hypothermic shock.
9: As their metabolism shuts down, they don't have the strength to hold on anymore, and they eventually just release. And they're hanging upside down, so they hit the ground with their heads most of the time.
6: These bats had dropped 30 feet, head first, onto concrete.
9: And you know, my heart just broke. These bats had fallen, and people are just riding their bikes and, you know, walking by or whatever, and nobody thought to do anything. Like, why can't I be the person that just walks by? Yeah, I don't know how to do that. I don't even know. I would feel horrible.
10: And do you ever feel that you're cursed with being extremely compelled to save animals?
9: Yes. Like, why does this have to happen right now? Like, I always feel like you have to try. I just can't not do it.
6: Mary counted the bats as she scooped them into the box. There were 38 of them.
8: And did anyone see you picking up the bats? Like, did anyone see you and say, like, hey, what are you doing? Or give you a strange look?
9: When you turn 50 as a woman, people do not notice what you're doing anymore. Nobody said a word to me. So I just snatched them up as fast as I could and got them to my car.
6: She put the box full of bats in the passenger seat and turned on the seat warmer.
9: I just literally piled them all on top of each other. I didn't know if they were alive or dead.
6: With her shopping plans out the window, Mary began driving the 45 minutes from the bridge to her house with a box full of bats in her passenger seat.
9: Just kept kind of looking over as I was driving home to see if they'd started moving around, and they did. At least some are alive. Oh, this is awesome. Some of them got a little bit more rambunctious as we drove, so I covered the box eventually because I didn't want them starting to climb out. So, yay, they're alive. Okay, so now when I get home, I'm going to have to set up, just kind of in my head planning, like, what am I going to do?
6: 45 minutes. Mary pulled up into her driveway and brought a box, now full of squirming bats, into the house. Her husband met her at the door.
9: So I think he was just kind of amused to watch me figure it out.
10: Like, when you say amused, like, what does that look like? Was he...
9: Like, he just kind of gets this funny grin on his face and, you know, like, oh, okay, well, here you go again. Like, have fun. You know. Yeah.
6: She immediately got to work and recorded a message for her followers.
9: Hi, this is Mary from the Houston Humane Society. On the way back, the bats started coming too. So we believe they're all alive. We're going to start triaging them right now.
6: First, she transformed the guest room into a rehab room. She covered the floors in plastic. She pulled incubators from the closet and covered the inside of the boxes with mesh and fleece where the bats could hang and cuddle up with each other.
9: To give you a quick look at the bats before we start. That's a lot of bats. You can see some of them moving. So we will give them... We will let them warm up in our incubator or in this.
6: She put humidifiers around the room and warmed up worms and also cups and cups of fluid.
9: And then started pulling out the bats one by one to do a little examination to see if they had fractures or, you know, who was dead, who was alive, all that kind of stuff. You know, they'd been through a lot, but they were moving around and they were all alive and nobody had fractures.
6: To help hydrate them, Mary filled syringes up with warm fluid and placed the syringes on a heating pad to keep them warm. She took the bats one by one into her hand.
9: And then bring my left pointer and thumb together and pinch a little bit of skin and inject the fluids under that.
6: After she injected the fluid, she was ready to feed them. She pulled the heads off a bunch of worms she had warmed up.
9: And then squeeze some of the goo out of the worm with my right hand and just kind of tap it against their little mouth And usually if I can get a little bit of liquid to get through their gums or through their lips, then they'll kind of like, oh, that tastes

0: understood. Their tongues are like, they come to a point, and they lick their lips a lot, and their noses are kind of going. And that first time when they start eating is such a relief.
1: After the bats ate, Mary put them back into the incubator, one at a time.
0: So I spent quite a bit of time just kind of staring at them, seeing them kind of have little squabbles with each other. And somebody would get mad at the other one. And so, you know, one bat would leave this little group and move over to another group or whatever, and then kind of cause a ruckus over there. And then everybody would calm down, or, you know, it just, there was always some kind of chatter going on in there. And it's like, they're very social, so they're communicating with each other. Everybody was doing lots of things.
1: By the time she got the bats settled, the sun had set. She also noted that outside, the temperature had dropped.
0: More were going to come. You know, until it warmed up, we were going to continue to get bats that dropped.
1: Mary grabbed her headlamp and got back into her car. It was around 10 p.m. when she got back to the Waugh Bridge.
0: That bridge has two hike and bike paths. One's high, one's low. And then after the low one, there's a slanted thing that goes down into the bayou. And so there's three levels to check. And there were bats on every level.
1: Cold, still bats.
0: It's like, whoa, there's a lot more here than there were before.
1: She had come prepared, this time with a bigger box. Mary scooped up the small, still bats from the ground and again piled them on top of each other in the box. It was nearly midnight when she got them all into the car.
0: My brain was kind of going again, like, okay, I don't know how many bats are here, but there's a lot. Like, how am I going to divvy them up in the incubators, and how am I going to deal with this number of bats now? Just kind of, you know, your brain's going a million miles an hour, kind of really super focused. Your heart's going a little bit, and everything else kind of disappears.
1: On the drive home, she kept checking in on the bats.
0: Like, come on, like, anybody in there?
1: When she got them into her house, she immediately went into triage mode, checking the bats for head injuries, broken bones.
0: Every time I'd reach my hand in, I hope it's alive.
1: She counted the number of bats that had survived the fall.
0: That's when I got 99 bats. I didn't expect 99.
1: Mary fed and hydrated these 99 bats. She hadn't had a chance to check on that first batch of 30. She worried about how they'd fared over the past few hours in the incubator.
0: I wanted to make sure that my attention didn't get away from them to the other bats, to their detriment.
1: She counted over 130 bats in her guest room. By the time she got the new batch of bats warmed up and settled in, it was past 2 in the morning.
0: I think when I got into bed, you know, that's when everything kind of catches up with you afterwards.
1: That's when Mary realized she didn't have a plan.
0: I still didn't know what I was going to do with them. Like, once we got them triaged, I hadn't gotten that far yet. So I was still freaking out. There's only so much I can do as one person. Once you've taken all these animals in, they're your responsibility.
2: No plan. Over 130 wild bats in her home. Mary can't help but wonder, will the bats make it through the night? Good stuff, right? Want to hear what happens next, right? 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You know that, right? 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What? Who decides whether this resource stays where it belongs? You do. You do. Become a member right now at a level that makes sense for you. You do. What's the website? What's the number to dial?
3: 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That number is 866-247-9576. 866-247-9576. Glenn Washington. Who cannot listen to you, man?
4: And do the bats survive the night?
3: That's
4: is the
3: right.
4: Question.
3: We have to find that out, too. 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And Snap Judgment, another example of great storytelling you hear every weekend here on WLRN. 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Veterans of many a fundraising campaign here, Peter J., along with Bonnie Berman. Hey,
4: yes.
3: Bonnie.
4: Yes. Hey, hey, hey. Well, this is exciting because this has never happened, right, Peter?
3: Yep.
4: We've been doing this a lot of years. Mm-hmm. 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
3: And Barbara Stiefel has helped to write the next chapter by writing a check, but not so fast, because it's up to you to make a contribution to make use of that check. 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
5: Boop. This is Ira Glass of This American Life, and I'm here with good news and bad news. First, the bad news. The government stopped all funding of public radio. 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The good news? 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That's just temporary. People jumping in during an emergency. And it's running out soon. Which is why I'm here right now to say, for actual long-term stability...
4: Yeah.
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8: Welcome back to Snap Judgment. When last we left, Mary had taken over 130 wild bats into her home. Would she actually be able to help? Snap Judgment.
1: Mary closed her eyes, just hoping the bats would survive the night, hoping it would warm up in the morning and she could return the bats back to the bridge. But when she woke up and checked the weather, she saw it was even colder than the day before, less than 25 degrees out. She checked on the bats in her guest room. Every one of them had survived the night.
9: Makes me feel good to see their little chipper shining eyes and kind of looking around, all kind of cuddled in separate corners.
1: It was 2 days before Christmas, but instead of dealing with the bins of decorations stacked in the hallway, Mary put on her warmest socks, her warmest boots. She knew that her at-home rehab room had reached capacity, but she also knew that there would be even more bats in danger. So she drove back down to the Wall Street Bridge, and there she found dozens of bats on the ground. Mary picked them up, put them into her car, and drove towards this other bridge about a half hour away in Pearland.
9: This is a really small bridge. So I head down there and think I'm probably going to pick up 30 or 40 more bats.
1: Mary parked her car near the bridge.
9: I start walking down the little embankment and turn and look under the bridge, and it's just covered with bats. And just like, oh no.
1: And she recorded on her cell phone.
9: More bats in Pearland. Fortunately, some drowned. It was just covered under the bridge with bats. And there were some that had tried to move, and there was that little creek, and so there were a lot of drowned bats in the water. It was just like horrible scene. I went back up to my car and just started dumping out these big, huge plastic bins. I had three of them and started loading bats up in those three bins, 300 in each bin.
1: At first, Mary collected 600 bats.
9: And that's when I was like, oh my God, how am I going to take care of all these bats? Oh my gosh, you know, where am I going to put all, these aren't going to fit in two incubators. What am I going to do with these bats? Like, there's no way I can keep all these animals alive. I can't triage all of them effectively. I can't give them all fluids. I can't force feed them. I can't, you know, there's just no way.
1: But Mary being Mary put the three bins of bats into the backseat of her car without a plan.
9: And then just headed home, cranked up the heater in the car and headed home. There were 900 bats that fell from that bridge.
1: When she got home, Mary called up a colleague for help. They had 900 bats to check. Dead bats went into Mary's kitchen freezer. Live ones went back into the bins. It took hours.
9: And so we're sitting on the floor and we started going through them. And then as they were warming up, some of them became fully alive and just took off.
1: As soon as Mary put bats into a bin, others would wake up and fly off.
9: The whole thing just felt so surreal and strange to be chasing these bats that looked like they were on death's doorstep 2 minutes ago, you know, around the house, flying around.
1: One bat got away and somehow got into the kitchen.
9: My two cats are sitting on the kitchen table looking up, and the dog is sitting on the floor looking up, and their heads are going round and round. So I'm like, uh-oh. I look up, and there's a bat. And my first

0: thought was, oh my gosh, you know, if it lands and they get it, number one, they'll injure it or it can injure them.
1: Mary immediately hopped up onto the countertop with her net.
0: And the bat's just going in circles the whole time.
1: She couldn't catch it, and her animals freaked out.
0: The dog and two of my cats were chasing the bat around the house. It's just flying around in circles, and they're all running around in circles. What's gonna happen? What if I can't catch this bat? Will it land? Will it just keep flying around forever?
1: After nearly an hour-long bat chase, Mary finally got the bat into a bin.
0: It was getting to be kind of a comedy of errors after a while. There was just nowhere to contain everything. So, like, what do we do from here?
1: Mary needed space. She looked at the bins of bats in one corner of the hallway, and then to the boxes of Christmas decorations in the other.
0: I was just like, hey, can you just take all those bins and put them back in the attic? Because it's not getting done.
1: She was a little concerned some of her family members might not want to come over for dinner.
0: Nobody in our family other than us are really animal people.
1: She hadn't washed the china or finished cleaning, but still.
0: We love to have the holidays here, and I wanted to have everybody here regardless of whatever else was going on.
1: She texted her family about the bats in her house and made sure to say it was safe and she'd still be hosting dinner tomorrow. She put her phone down, but only for a moment, because that's when the calls started coming in. People had seen the videos she had posted.
0: They're very chirpy. They seem settled in. We only lost one last night. That's the top. I'm getting calls from other people, you know, about other bats at Wall Bridge, because more bats are starting to fall. So then I start organizing, like, people who can go pick up the bats for me and bring them to my house.
1: Someone came by with 30 bats, another dropped off 50. By the end of the day, Mary had around 1,200 bats in her house. She took heat lamps up to the attic and created this little bat cave up there.
0: So I just kind of did an assembly line thing and started giving them fluids that way. And then I had the other bats still that I had to care for.
1: Mary was up late into the night. When she finally got into bed, her heart was pounding.
0: What could happen tomorrow? Like, if I get more, really, what am I going to do?
1: When Mary woke up, it was Christmas Eve. The last 2 days had been a blur, and she hadn't gotten any of the things on her Christmas prep list done. She handed the list to her husband, who would be in charge of cooking this year.
0: I was just kind of circulating between the bats upstairs, the bats down here, and kind of checking in with him and just kind of doing little bits of things that I could throughout the day. My rehab room was just piled up with little boxes. People had been bringing bats in and a trash can full of used syringes. It was just, I wasn't clearing anything out. It was just piling up. It was a mess. And bats have a very distinctive smell. And so that whole part of my house just smelled like real strong, musky bat, which was driving me insane. I was kind of joking, like, whoa, everybody's going to love coming over here for Christmas Eve because it smells like bat.
1: But before Mary could come up with a plan to cover up the smell, more people showed up at her house with more boxes of bats.
2: Wow, look at yourself. Look at yourself listening. And what you know is an old-fashioned, barn-raising public media fun drive. And you're here doing this because it's in you. It's amazing. And I know because public media people are the best people. That you, listen to me right now, you're the best people. And you know how things work. You know that this is not free. And you're the kind of person who doesn't stiff your waitress out of a tip. No way would you do that. 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This is yours. 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

0: 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And happy Saturday, Bonnie Berman here with Peter J. We have $1 million on the line. We have one community, one extraordinary opportunity. Peter, what am I talking about?
1: We're talking about, extraordinary, unprecedented opportunity for you. We have $1 million waiting in the wings in support for WLRN, but there's a little codicil here. We need to reach 3,000 sustaining members. That would also include current sustainers who increase their monthly sustaining amount in order to unlock that $1 million. That's the proviso for, this is why we call it a challenge. Gift, because it's a challenge to reach that number, 3,000, at which point we unlock $1 million in support of WLRN. It's going to go a long way to defray the losses that we faced when federal and state funding went away with the stroke of a pen last year. 866-247-9576 or WLRN.org.
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1: So why are we asking you for money here? 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
0: You just sounded a little like Steve Inskeep. $1 million.
1: Yeah.
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3: Welcome back to Snap Judgment, the Batwoman episode. Already in progress.
4: Bats have a very distinctive smell. And so that whole part of my house just smelled like real strong, musky bat, which was driving me insane. I was kind of joking, like, whoa, everybody's going to love coming over here for Christmas Eve because it smells like bat.
5: But before Mary could come up with a plan to cover up the smell, more people showed up at her house with more boxes of bats. By now, people from all over Houston were watching those videos she'd been posting of bats in her house and under the bridges.
4: There was just so much going on. I mean, there were so many phone calls.
5: She went out to buy two dog crates from the pet store, big enough for German Shepherds. She put them in her attic.
4: I just grab handfuls of bats, you know, gently place them in there.
6: In total so far, we just got 80 new bats in this morning. So in total so far, we have 1,544 bats in care.
7: I think they're incredible. They're all doing well, as you can see.
4: And as soon as they would hear the bats that I was bringing in start to chatter or anything, the bat from that colony, not the other colony, but that colony would start getting super excited and like chattery and running around the cage. It was like they knew those bats, like, hey, that's Bob. You know, I hear Bob. Bob's coming or whatever, you know. And that was amazing to me, those interactions with each other and how excited they would get to see each other when I would put the new one in the enclosure and they would all come and check him out, you know. Any of them could have taken a turn for the worse. I didn't know. I was afraid. My main fear, I think, at that point was I was afraid the freeze was going to go on a very long time. We could lose them all if the freeze went on too long.
5: When the sun went down on Christmas Eve, it was 25 degrees outside.
4: So it was still a concern. It was a concern that we would continue to get more and more.
5: Mary woke up early on Christmas Day. The bats were in the attic. Her husband was downstairs, cooking ham. And then her doorbell rang. This time, it was her son, his kids, her mother-in-law. Soon, in addition to the 1,600 bats stowed away in the attic, there were around 20 people in her house.
4: Everybody commented on the smell. So I just got the bats out of the way at first. Like, as people came in, I said, do you want to go see the bats real quick before, you know, we move on? And so those who did, I walked them up. We have a walk-in attic, so I walked them up to the attic quietly, let them look into both of the containers to see what it was like, and then we left.
5: And Mary went with her family to the dining room table. It was the first time in days she'd put on real clothes and sat down for a proper meal.
4: I knew I had done everything I could for the bats at that point. And it did feel good to me knowing that they were up there and they were settled and quiet and had everything they needed. And then I was allowed to be settled and quiet and spend time with my family and focus on that. I could let the bats go for that little period of time.
5: She thought about the bats upstairs, how they got so excited every time another bat would come into an incubator.
4: I guess it crosses species lines, doesn't it? I mean, nobody wants to be alone. You know, our connection here downstairs as humans and their connection upstairs. I think that gives life a large meaning. We all need connection.
5: Mary told her family she appreciated them.
4: And how much, you know, it really meant to me that everybody

0: just kind of rolling with what we were doing.
1: A few more bats came in that night.
0: I was keeping a tally. I think it was like 1,645, something like that. I understand it's weird to most people that what I do is unusual or maybe strange or something like that. But I ended up with 1,600 bats in my attic over the holiday.
2: I'm here to give you an update on our bats, but first I want to give you a couple other pieces of information as well. We are going to try to release the bats Wednesday evening. So if you are interested in seeing the release down at the Wall Street Bridge, click on
1: After
2: the link
1: six to, long days since Mary brought those first 30 bats home, the weather finally started warming up. The temperature had climbed to around 45 degrees. Mary sent out an invitation on social media to a bat release event, where all those people who had been following along through her videos could come out and see the bats for real.
0: And I didn't know if all the bats were going to fly out or if none of them were going to fly out. It didn't really matter.
1: Mary got to the bridge early, just before dusk, with bins of over 1,600 bats. There were dozens of people there, waiting for the bats to fly from their cozy incubators back into the world. Mary taped off the entire underbelly of the bridge. It smelled like bat guano.
0: And then there's the chirping of the bats over my head, and then there's the chirping of the bats in the container as well, in the enclosure. And so they're getting more and more active and excited, and the bats above me are getting more and more excited. And I'm talking to people and explaining what we're doing. The bats in the enclosure are starting to like go around in circles and get all excited because they hear their bat. They're like, shut up, lady, let's go.
1: Finally, Mary unzipped the enclosure of the dog crate.
0: So when the bats are trying to climb out, they'd have to go around a lip. And they really couldn't figure that out. So I was reaching in with my hands with gloves and then just holding them up. And then they would go out. And it was just so exciting, you know.
1: As each bat flew towards the bridge, she'd talk to them.
0: Ooh, I'll give you a 5. You know, you struggled a little bit, but you pulled it off or whatever. Or you're a 10. You just, you know, took off right away and you look strong or whatever. Just kind of chit-chatting with them as they were taking off.
3: Aww.
0: And then I had a couple that didn't succeed there as well.
1: Those bats that didn't make it, she put them in a different container to take them home.
0: And put them in a different container and then kept releasing. To see these bats taking off and going up under the bridge. They would just glide out, kind of go over the bayou and up into the crevices of the bridge itself. It's just so heartwarming. I was so happy for that bat to be able to go back home.
4: Huge, gigantic thanks to Mary Warrick for sharing her story. And thanks as well to the Houston Humane Society, the TWRC Wildlife Center, and the Bat World Sanctuary in Texas, whose staff protect and rehabilitate bats and provide education and training on the proper treatment of bats to people all over the United States. The original score for that piece was by Dirk Schwartzoff. It was produced by Shayna Shealy. Do you know what's awesome? Sanity. Content that respects your intelligence. People speaking to other people with respect, right? Here, on your public radio station, we take it for granted. Don't. Because this refuge, this resource, can only happen because you make it happen. It's not supposed to be here. The public media model is absurd. Instead of putting up a paywall, instead of restricting this to a select few, instead of screaming and hollering, we say instead, nah. If this is important to you, support it. Become a member at a level that makes sense for you. That's all. That's the pitch. What's the website where I can do my part to support the community I live in? What is the number to dial?

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1: It sure is. 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
0: Yeah, it's really extraordinary. When the government funding was rescinded and we lost $2 million a year, this community rallied. You stepped up in a big way. Mm-hmm. But it was a yearly loss. It happened almost a year ago. Actually, it's a little over a year ago. Mm-hmm. But the important thing to remember is a yearly loss. So we need to make up the $2 million on a yearly basis. That's why we ask you to become a sustaining member. You give a monthly amount. Maybe you give $15 a month right now, and you can give us $20 a month instead. Mm-hmm. 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
2: Live from NPR News in Washington, I'm Janine Herbst. Both the U.S. and China say they're reducing tariff rates on a small fraction of goods they trade. The two countries have been negotiating on these reductions for months. It's one of the few concrete outcomes from China's state visit to Washington this week, as NPR's Emily Fang reports.
3: After Trump visited Beijing in May, the two countries have been working to find $30 billion of non-sensitive goods each to reduce tariffs on. But that's a small slice of the more than $400 billion volume of U.S.-China annual trade. And two ongoing trade investigations into China on potentially unfair trading practices will likely raise overall U.S. tariff rates on China again in the coming weeks. Following Xi's visit to the U.S., the two countries have also agreed to start an AI dialogue starting in November. The U.S. and China held high-level AI dialogues during the Biden administration, where both Biden and Xi Jinping agreed AI should remain under human control. Xi repeated the need for humans to control AI in his opening remarks while visiting Washington on Thursday. Emily Fang, NPR News, Washington.
2: The White House barred CNN from accompanying President Trump on his trip to watch a college football game in Tennessee earlier today. The network was scheduled to provide TV pool coverage of that trip. This comes just hours after the Trump administration restored access for the network's journalists to the White House, along with Politico and MS Now. NPR's David Folkenflik has more.
4: Right now, all of the other members of the pool are refusing to step in. So CNN is joined by CBS, ABC, NBC, and Fox News. So those guys are all stepping away. So what you have instead are kind of these other outfits, which are not part of the pool and are essentially aligned with the president. You have RAV, which is Real America's Voice, manning this flight to Tennessee today. And in town, you have Lindell TV. That's named for Mike Lindell, the MyPillow guy.
2: NPR's David Folkenflik reporting. A powerful nor'easter is slamming the Northeast, prompting states of emergency to be declared in parts of New York and New Jersey, where flooding's already taking place. Steve Kastenbaum reports more than 31 million people are under coastal flood warnings and advisories from the Carolinas up through New England.
5: With wind gusts between 40 and 60 miles per hour, New York Governor Kathy Hochul said the impact of the storm would be felt most along the coast.
6: Lots of coastal flooding, perhaps even some erosion that could lead to downed trees, and that means downed power lines.
5: A foot or two of water covered low-lying coastal areas of New York during high tide. The storm was pushing water up into several New Jersey shore towns. Streets in Surf City looked more like canals. In Delaware, the storm surge pushed an ocean buoy up into Rehoboth Beach. The effects of this nor'easter are expected to last until Monday. For NPR News, I'm Steve Kastenbaum in New York.
2: And you're listening to NPR News from Washington. Facebook, Instagram, YouTube, and TikTok are refusing to run advertisements for an upcoming documentary on billionaire Elon Musk. As NPR's Bobby Allen reports, Musk has threatened to sue over the nearly four-hour film, which he calls a, quote, hit job.
7: The documentary is called Musk. It's by Oscar-winning director Alex Gibney, and it's set for release next month. The film is a scathing look at the tech mogul's life, from his childhood in South Africa, his rise in Silicon Valley, including his takeover of the site formerly known as Twitter, along with his time in the White House. Gibney asks, how did one man become so powerful? It's a message deemed too political by Meta, YouTube, and TikTok, all of which have refused to carry ads about the film. That's according to a person close to the production who wasn't authorized to speak publicly. Earlier this month, lawyers for Musk threatened to file a defamation lawsuit over the film. Musk would not sit for an interview with Gibney. Instead, he used an AI-generated avatar of Musk as a stand-in. Bobby Allen, NPR News.
2: OpenAI says its AI models engaged with U.S. government websites without the company's knowledge. It's the latest episode of artificial intelligence going rogue, doing things the company didn't ask it to do or know about. The company says the AI model accessed publicly available information from the Census Bureau and also copied information from the SEC, posting it on another website. This comes as an independent AI lab says models appearing to come from OpenAI also tried to hack the Education Department, but were unsuccessful. You're listening to NPR News.
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9: From the Center for Investigative Reporting and PRX, this is a special pledge drive episode of Reveal. I'm Al Legend. We're coming to you at a moment when America's past is being rewritten.
10: This week, President Donald Trump indicated he plans to review the content of Smithsonian museums, claiming they focus too much on
11: the White House push to apparently rewrite history is growing. The Trump administration has ordered the removal of signs.
12: Piece of Philadelphia history was removed this afternoon by the federal government. Crews dismantled plaques telling the stories of the 9 enslaved people who lived in the president's house.
9: As the nation marks its 250th year, the Trump administration is pushing to tell a sanitized version of American history, one that minimizes the struggles and contributions of people of color, a whitewashing of the truth. The historians, journalists, and activists who fight to tell a more inclusive story face an uphill battle against what is arguably the most powerful bully pulpit in the world. Over the last year, I've had several conversations with Black journalists about this issue, and I wanted to share them with you today. We start with my friend Nicole Hannah-Jones, creator of the 1619 Project. That collection of essays and stories upended how we think about American history by placing the arrival of the first slave ship in Virginia at the center of our country's origin story. The New York Times Project was lauded and became a part of the curriculum in thousands of public schools. And that's when all hell broke loose. Today, Nicole says the Trump administration's efforts to rewrite, even erase, Black history make it impossible for us to grapple with the complexities of the history of our country. I think, you know, when the name Nicole Hannah-Jones comes up, I think what a lot of people obviously think about is that, you know, you are a top-tier journalist. And I think about that too, but I think the thing that comes to mind for me the most is that you are very much a historian. You have studied the history of America and the world, but really specifically America and race and all of those subjects. Like, that's kind of, in my mind, your specialty. So as a historian, how are you processing this current moment that we're in right now?
13: That's a great question. And I actually have been thinking a lot about how historians will process and write about this moment when we're reading about where we are now, 20 years from now, 30 years from now. And I think if we want to understand a parallel to what we're seeing today, we have to actually go back 100 years. So a lot of folks are saying, you know, that this administration is rolling back the 60s. But I'm like, this administration is actually going back further than that. We haven't seen the federal government weaponized against civil rights in this way since the period known as the nadir, since the turn of the century. So how I'm thinking about this is that people my age and your age and even our parents' age, we've not lived in this America before. And we're experiencing something that, if you study history, it's not unpredictable, yet it's still shocking that we're here.
9: Yeah. You made probably one of the most monumental projects when it comes to journalism
14: in the history of the United States, the 1619 Project, which I've told you personally, I've given you your flowers on it because it's just an awesome endeavor. But I feel like in a lot of ways, you had to have paid a really heavy price with that, because you put out this thing that is widely celebrated, but also widely attacked. I want to talk about the work, but I just want to talk about the personal level. Like, how did you handle that? Because, I mean, I've been on Twitter and five people have told me I'm a bad person, and I feel like the whole world is collapsing. You know, like, you had, like, a whole machine against you.
13: Yeah. You know, if I look back on that period, like the height of the attacks, which also happened to coincide with COVID. So, you know, like you said, there were a few months when the project first published and it faced kind of your typical conservative outrage, which I was expected. And then it went away, and mostly the project was, you know, really, really well received. But then it came out that the project was starting to go into schools and that there was a curriculum and that educators were starting to teach the project. And that's when you started to see this, what became a really organized campaign against the project. So I used to live on Twitter. Especially during COVID, you know, we just had endless hours to scroll, and I was reading everything. And it was a really dark period for me. I did not initially handle it well. I was doing battle every day. Anyone who said anything about the project, I would argue against it. I sometimes, in a fit of rage, would tweet things that would become an entire Fox News segment that could be taken out of context, or that honestly wasn't thoughtful enough. It took me a while to realize that I had become this symbol, and that I was giving people ammunition against the work. So it was a dark time, especially, you know, when you have the most powerful man in the world targeting your project, when you have his family members targeting your project. There were threats. Someone threatened to burn my mother's house down. People threatened to come burn my house down. But in the end, one, I survived it, and I learned a lot from that period, and some of my closest friends really helped me get through it, of course, and my family. I think the thing that finally clicked for me was a really good writer friend of mine was like, "You've won, Nicole. Like, what are you out here fighting these fools for, who no one pays attention to until you respond to them? And that's why they're baiting you." And the reason, he was like, "You don't have the president and all of these folks coming after your work because your work has not succeeded." And he said, "The only one at this point who can discredit your work is you."
14: I think about the work and all the collaborators on the 1619 Project, the work that Ta-Nehisi Coates has been doing, Imani Perry. I can just go on and on. It feels like all of that work is really a battle against the mythology of what people believe America is. And I wonder, is myth stronger than truth?
13: I don't think that myth is stronger than truth, but I think myth speaks to the heart and truth speaks to the mind, and it's always easier to coerce the heart. I just think it's simpler, right? Like, myth speaks to emotion. Myth is like what we count on to explain ourselves to ourselves and to justify ourselves. You think of anything, a family myth, a community myth, a national myth. So I think myth gets so tied up in identity the way that truth does not. Truth is just, you know, as best as we can discern it, it's just at its heart a dispassionate accounting of the facts. But myth is about who we believe ourselves to be. And so we're always going to hold so much more tightly to that than we do to facts. I think truth is more important. I don't think that mythology ultimately wins, but I think truth is something that requires constant defending, and mythology is just easily absorbed.
14: Yeah, because the base mythology of America is this idea that America was born through rugged individualism. And I think that idea of rugged individualism is what most Americans carry in their heart, especially white Americans, when they hear that they've had it easier than, say, a Black American, I personally think that the system isn't working for anybody. And so I understand why people feel like, wait a second, like I work

0: hard to get here. It's just the disconnect in understanding that other people might have had to work harder. And I don't know how you bridge that gap to making people understand that your work and your life is valid and what you're saying is valid, but also what other people have gone through is just as valid.
1: Part of the problem is mythology means we don't have to have complicated conversations.
0: Absolutely.
1: And so you aren't even able to have that nuanced conversation to say, yes. And I say this all the time. I'm never arguing white people haven't worked hard. What I'm saying is you have worked hard in a society designed to help move you forward. And other people have worked hard in a society designed to hold them back. And so you both can be working hard, but your working hard is going to pay off more for you, even though now it's not really paying off that much. This is why we see Donald Trump running on this idea of economics, but enacting policies that are designed to stoke racial animus and polarization, and that he's enacting policies to make it impossible for us to grapple with the complexities of this society. If the first time that you ever heard that this nation was founded on slavery, that our systems of capitalism and politics were created around the institution of slavery, that there has been this long legacy of Black Americans being systematically held back by law, that it wasn't just discrimination like the Irish experienced, right? That this was an entirely different and singular system. The first time you ever hear that is when you're 35 years old and you hear something about the 1619 Project. Your response to that is going to be to reject that. Because if it were true, how could I just be hearing about that? And I've already established my entire view of this nation as this exceptional nation, this exceptionally free nation. We treat the founders as the demigods, right? We deify them. We don't offer this complex history. And so it is shocking to people who have always been the good guy in the story, who have always been, you know, the only people who have ever really moved this country forward to hear a different story. If you get that history earlier, then you don't personalize it the way that they personalize it when they get it older. So that's why the efforts are to restrict the understanding of that history. But the other big part of that is we as Black people know we've never been able to think about ourselves in terms of just being individuals. Because of slavery and because of Jim Crow, it didn't matter what we did individually, right? We were restricted from neighborhoods, from schools, from jobs, from opportunities, simply because of our race, no matter how smart we were, how hard we worked, whatever our acumen or ambition was. White people have never had that experience. So just look at the way I was looking at, you know, the efforts to really rebrand the 1964 Civil Rights Act as being a race neutral policy.
0: Yeah.
1: And of course it's not, right? Like, no. The only reason it exists is because of structural racism. And it was designed to eliminate that racism against Black Americans and help Black Americans enter into all these areas that we have been banned from. But if you erase all that history and context, then you can just say, hey, man, if they even talk about race at all, that's a violation of this act, because we have a society that doesn't acknowledge race. And when they're saying get back to a colorblind meritocracy, they cannot tell you when that existed.
0: When you look at your work and the long arc of history, what do you see as a way forward?
1: I mean, like, best case scenario or worst case scenario?
0: Let's hear both.
1: I mean, best case scenario is that this is another one of those cataclysmic moments of, well, I guess that's best case and worst case scenario, actually. Moments of rebirth, that when we look at the few times in this country where we actually started to work towards inclusive multiracial democracy, they were at catastrophic moments. The Civil War, the deadliest war in the history of the United States, and slavery leads to our second founding. We have this brief period of reconstruction out of those fires where we get, you know, equality before the law, the 15th Amendment, the 13th Amendment, the 1866 Civil Rights Act, Black people start moving into government. Like, we see what America could be. It only lasts 12 years. And then the next kind of catastrophic moment was created by the Civil Rights Movement, which was a decades-long movement that really came to a head in the 1960s.

0: And out of that deadly and violent period, we get the Civil Rights Act and we get our next founding. And once again, we see this potential. And then we lose heart and we go backwards. And so we are in one of those backwards, catastrophic periods. But I think out of that, again, is hope for rebirth. You know, out of destruction, you hope that there will be a rebirth that moves us forward again. But the problem with that is, in every one of these periods of backlash, there's so much death, so much harm, and then decades to try to recover. And I just wonder how long are we going to have to, as Black people and as a society, continue that cycle? Like, when will we actually try in a sustained way to become the country that we pretend we are?
1: Nicole Hannah-Jones, thank you so much for coming to talk to me today.
0: Thank you, Al, as always.
1: Understanding our past is key to understanding the moment we're living in today. That's why I enjoy talking to people like Nicole Hannah-Jones. If conversations like this are important to you, please support your local public radio station. Here's how.
2: 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Bonnie Berman here with Peter Jay. Great conversation, as always, on Reveal. But let me just tell you, $1 million is waiting. Mm-hmm. What do I mean? Mm-hmm. 3,000 sustainers can unlock it. Will you be one of them is the question. The countdown is on, the challenge is underway, and the next sustainer could be you. Peter, what am I talking about?
3: 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So here come the Circle of Friends with the $1 million. 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
3: From the Center for Investigative Reporting and PRX, this is a special pledge drive episode of Reveal. I'm Al Letson. America can often feel like a pendulum. Just as political power swings in one direction, gravity seems to find a way to pull it back. Just look at the last 15 years or so. The country saw its first black president and the rise of the Black Lives Matter movement, followed by President Trump's election, the erasure of black history, and a resurgence of white nationalism. Few writers have charted these wild swings better than Jelani Cobb. Jelani is a staff writer at The New Yorker, dean of the Columbia Journalism School, and author of Three or More is a Riot, Notes on How We Got Here, 2012 to 2025. And he argues that to better understand our current moment, it's helpful to rewind to a defining incident that happened more than a decade ago, specifically the death of 17-year-old Trayvon Martin and the ultimate acquittal of the man who shot him, which happened in the middle of the Obama presidency. Jelani, thanks so much for coming in and talking to me.
4: Thank you.
3: Yeah, so tell me about that time when you started writing and reporting on Trayvon's death and, like, how it evolved into where it is today.
4: That was a really striking moment, I think, you know, partly because of the contrast. You know, there was a black president. We had seen circumstances like Trayvon's for decades, centuries. We had never seen that in the context of there being an African-American president. And the first thing that I ever wrote for The New Yorker was a piece called Trayvon Martin and the Parameters of Hope. And it was about exactly that contradiction, the fact that we could be represented in the highest office in the land, that we could see, look at Barack Obama and see in him a barometer of our progress. You know, even though lots of things people agree or disagree with about him politically, but the mere fact that he could exist was a barometer of what had been achieved. And at the same time, we have this reminder of the way in which the judicial system can deliver these perverse outcomes. And it, especially when there are cases that, you know, kind of are refracted through the lens of race. And so at the time, I thought of Trayvon as, you know, this, you know, particularly resonant metaphor. But I didn't understand that he was actually the start of something, you know, much bigger, because Black Lives Matter is an outgrowth, you know, the phrase, the framing, you know, that language, Black Lives Matter, came out of the aftermath of the verdict that exonerated George Zimmerman, who is the man who killed Trayvon Martin. And in a weird kind of bizarro world response, it was also Trayvon Martin's death was also cited as the impetus for Dylann Roof, who 3 years later killed 9 people in the basement of the Emmanuel AME Church in Charleston, South Carolina. And he said he had been radicalized by the Trayvon Martin case. And it went from there, really, both of those dynamics, those twin dynamics of this resurgence of white nationalism and this kind of volatile, you know, Christian nationalism, and, you know, this very dynamic, resonant movement, you know, for Black equality or for racial equality, and almost the kind of crash, you know, the path that those two were put on in that moment.
5: So when Barack Obama was running for election, I just didn't believe it was going to happen. The day it happened, I was like, I was in disbelief. I was shocked. On the flip side, all the backlash that we have gotten over the last, you know, ever since his presidency ended, all the and during his presidency, really, all the backlash, like I was completely like, yeah, that's par for course with America. Like it's so unsurprising to me. I mean, you can just look back to Reconstruction and see like how all that ended to kind of understand where we're going.
4: You know, I like to think that before he was elected, Barack Obama knew something that nobody else in Black America knew, which was namely that the country was willing and capable of electing a Black man to the presidency of the United States. But after he was elected, I think Black America knew something that at times it seemed like Obama did not, which is that people will stop at no ends to make sure that you are not successful.
5: So the Black Lives Matter movement, you know, it was like the rebirth of the civil rights movement, so to speak. But right now, like, we're living in an era where Black Lives Matter signs are literally being demolished. Mm-hmm. And Black history, I'm a Floridian. I'm talking to you from Florida right now. And I can tell you that, like, the assault on Black history, specifically in schools, is real. Do you feel like Black Lives Matter as a movement failed? Do you see us coming back from this as a country, like being able to, like, you know, really talk about the history of this country? Because it feels like we're just running away from it now.
4: You know, I think about what Black history really has been and what Black History Month really has been and why Dr. Carter G. Woodson created what he then called Negro History Week in 1926 and became Black History Month in 1976. To mark the 50th anniversary. But they had very clear objectives, and these were explicitly political objectives, that they were trying to create a landscape in which people would spend a dedicated amount of time studying this history for clues about how to navigate through the present. And, you know, that first generation of Black historians went through all manner of hell to produce the books, to produce the scholarly articles, to produce the speeches, to create a body of knowledge that redeemed the humanity of Black people and specifically made a case against Jim Crow, against disenfranchisement.
5: Mm-hmm.
4: And so they understood that history was a battleground and that people were writing a history that would justify the politics of the present. And so when I look at the circumstances that this field came into existence under, I am less concerned about what's happening now. And I should say that what's happening now is bad. But I think that we have a body of scholars. Now there are, you know, people who every spring, you know, a new crop of PhDs in this field is being minted. And people are promulgating this history in all kinds of ways and so on. And so I think this is a battle that has to be contested and has to be fought and, you know, ultimately has to be won. But I don't lament about the resources and our ability to tell these stories.
5: America has obviously changed over the last 10 years. How have you changed?
4: I think that I'm probably more restrained as a writer now than I was 10 years ago.
5: Mm-hmm.
4: I'm keeping my eyebrow raised and kind of like, where's this going? You know, I try to be a little bit more patient and to see that, you know, what the thing appears to be may not be the thing that it is. And at the same time, I'm probably more skeptical than I was 10 years ago. And I haven't given up on the idea of there being victory, of there being a better tomorrow, but I also think that it will exact a hell of a cost for us to get to that place.

0: Jelani, it has been my pleasure to talk to you. I've been such a big fan of your work for so long, so I'm really excited that you came on to the show. Thank you so much.
1: Thank you. It was really great being here.
0: Jelani Cobb is a staff writer at The New Yorker and dean of the Columbia Journalism School. 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
2: Oh, it's very, very simple. 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It's WLRN.org. The phone number's been around even longer. That's 866-247-9576. So what are we talking about here? Yeah, you probably heard that the government funding went away for public media. Both, in our case, both federal and state funding was rescinded. A word I wasn't really that hadn't used very often before last year, and now it has had a huge impact. What impact? $2 million lost for WLRN. But you have to think about this in terms of an ongoing loss. That's not just for this current fiscal year. It's for every fiscal year moving forward. What are we going to do about that? Well, one-time gift is good. That gets us a little further along. But what happens next year? Well, what happens is sustaining memberships, folks who contribute a monthly amount, as long as they're comfortable doing it, you can change it, you can cancel it any time. 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
0: From the Center for Investigative Reporting and PRX, this is a special pledge drive episode of Reveal. I'm Al Ledson. At age 38, Pulitzer Prize and Emmy Award-winning journalist Tremaine Lee turned in the rough draft of his first book. And then the unthinkable happened. A massive heart attack that almost took his life. While recovering, Tremaine began to think deeply about the weight he'd been carrying, the stories he'd reported over the years about violence, the trauma that generations of Black men in his family have endured. His near-death experience transformed his writing and his book, A Thousand Ways to Die, The True Cost of Violence on Black Life in America. Tremaine, man, thank you so much for coming on.
5: Brother, it's an honor and a pleasure to be here with you, man, so thank you.
0: Before we go to the book, can you just talk to me about the weight of the heart attack and how it played out, you know, with your family?
5: Yeah.
0: And, you know, I'm sure it has to change your perspective about life.
5: You know, it sounds cliche to think that in that moment I was thinking about everything that I would miss. Mm-hmm. My daughter, who was 6 years old at the time, was this beautiful little inquisitive girl who is like my buddy to this day. She's turned 13 this summer. And to think about, you know, not... Man, just...
0: Yeah, man, take your time.
5: To think about not being able to walk her to school, the science project. She wants to be a journalist like us. So talking about the W's, the five W's, and having little conversations with her and seeing that she's beginning to piece an understanding together, and I would miss that. It just, you know, it brought me to my knees in so many ways, but it also, coming out of that I did survive, that I did live, it was an opportunity to live more fully and more honestly. And so, in the beginning, I was like, you know what? Let me get physically right. Because it's going to take more than that to get me. Death going to have to, like, hawk me down.
0: Absolutely. Absolutely. So, bro,
5: but there was another weight on my heart that I had never fully engaged with. As a journalist for, you know, my entire career, operating on the edge of death and survival, Black death and survival in particular, and a family history pocked with early death and violence, I had to engage with that in a way that I had never expected to fully. But with this, it really forced me to acknowledge what was bearing down on my heart. The stress of telling these stories of Black life and death and survival and the spectacle of death, but also a family history going back a very long time. To realize like what we've inherited, but we never fully process. As a young journalist, running and gunning and hanging out and drinking, and when I was single, we're dating and we're moving around and we're hitting the deadlines. And then after that, we're hanging out and never fully engaging what it means to carry this specific kind of weight that Black people in this country have had to bear. The violence, certainly of the bullet, but the systemic violence that is necessary, that is a requisite for these ecosystems in which we experience that other violence to actually occur. And so it blew my mind in that like, yo, what almost killed me was being Black in America. And that changed everything.
0: I think as we turn to talk a little bit more about the book, that being a Black journalist, especially in the time that you're talking about, in the time of Ferguson, in the time of Trayvon Martin, that reporting on it carried a weight for Black journalists that I don't think we talk about enough. That I don't think, I don't even think we really acknowledge it. Because here's the thing about acknowledging that working in journalism is that as a Black journalist, this is just the truth. You have to be better. You can't talk about like you're having trauma about this or that or the other thing. You have to just do the job. Because you talk about that type of stuff, you're not going to get work. You're not going to get the jobs. You're not going to be able to keep doing the reporting that you feel is important, because nobody does this type of reporting because they want to. We do it because we're called to do it, because we see,
6: you know, Mike Brown, and we see ourselves. We see our cousins. We see our brothers, our sisters, all of that. Like, when I see Breonna Taylor, like,

0: Breonna Taylor looks like she could belong in my family. So for me, it's like, I got to tell that story, because if I don't, who will? And so you're drawn to it, but you also experience the trauma of it in a way that you can't really, you can't talk about really, except with other Black journalists.
1: I think it's like, that is, and you're right, we haven't fully talked about it. And all of us who, you know, as Black journalists who tell these stories, who are mission-driven, who are purpose-driven, right, who have the, our North Star is telling the whole truth about how we experience this country. There is also this assumption or this perceived bias. Because we understand the experience so well, there has to be a bias. We have to have some jaundiced vision because we see it too clearly.
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2: Threads, right? And what it means to value black life. And people say enough is enough. And how do we cover that through the mainstream lens? Has never been easy. And I'm not sure we figured out a way to do it except for to go out there time and again and tell the truth.
3: You have this book that you finished right before this massive heart attack. And then you dive back in to make your edits and to polish it up. But your experience just changed the whole trajectory of the book. Talk to me about that.
2: Yeah, man, more than that. When I first turned that 90,000 word manuscript in, it was really super rough. The book it is today is honestly about 25% of what it was into what it became. To go back in, the initial premise, Million Dollar Bullets, the true cost of gun violence in this country, in terms of actual dollars and lost dreams and hopes, was forever changed. Initially, I was always going to hold the reader's hand a little bit and speak to my own experiences. My grandfather's murder in 1976 is this massive space in my life. It occupies a massive space in my family's life 2 years before I was born. Growing up, seeing my family's portraits of better days and people talking about his voice and his sense of humor and just how he moved through the world. I always knew that part. And so part of the storytelling was, even your friendly neighborhood journalists who you've come to know telling these stories has been touched by this thing. And here's what it cost my family. What I had less of an understanding of was that my grandfather's was not the first murder in our family. Going back to the rural South, Jim Crow, Georgia, in the early 1920s, to discover that my grandmother, who was a baby at the time, had a 12-year-old brother who was shot and killed in a sundown town where the men came together, and this is documented in the newspaper, came together in Fitzgerald, Georgia, to outlaw black labor and black voting in this community in the late 1800s. That sparked my family's journey into the migration to Philadelphia first and then South Jersey, only to have a second of my grandmother's brothers shot and killed by a state trooper. And to, for the first time, look at those headlines where it says, "Trooper's gun kills youth," as if this gun just hopped up and shot a black teenager, right, under these weird circumstances. And then 20 plus years later, my grandfather's murder. A prospective tenant, they owned an apartment in Camden, New Jersey, and we're gonna rent it to a guy. He disappeared after leaving a deposit, won his money back, and my grandfather said, "No, I'll see you in court." He came back and murdered my grandfather. 20 years after that, my stepbrother shot and killed in Camden. A girl put a bullet in the back of his head. In the early 2000s, another cousin killed in Atlantic City. So the psychic residue of what's been passed down and me grappling with telling these stories that black families across the country experience in terms of the violence of police in the system and the violence of the community and the systemic violence, again, that binds us all, wraps us all up, this became so much more personal. And as you know, for a long time, I was trying to be somewhat arm's length, even though I was very close to telling these stories. Now was time to drop all of that and speak honestly about what I now know to be crushing down on me, which is the weight of this family history.
3: Yeah, as you were talking about it, it just made me think about my own family history and think, like, our stories are so similar. My great-grandfather, the reason why my family ended up in New Jersey is because something happened to him in the South. And there are no records of it, but family lore is that he was lynched. And then that moved my family to New Jersey. And then all sorts of violent incidences happened there as well. And it just kind of seeps into you. And, you know, the funny thing for me is that, like, I had no idea about any of that until I started reporting on a story, and I thought, like, let me look into my genealogy and just think about, like, and when I saw it all, I was like, wow, I am reporting on the story of my family and didn't even know it.
2: Time and again,

0: time and again, time and again, like you find yourself in these horrible stories, sad stories about people that look like you, and then you find out they are you. And it's like heavy weight to carry.
1: Bro, that same feeling. And again, I feel like I'm looking into a mirror.
0: Yeah.
1: I'm hearing an echo bounce from me to you and back to me. Those early days especially, there's nothing like arriving at a crime scene, right? And seeing someone that looks just like you, dressed just like you, got some Air Force Ones fresh, just like you.
2: Yep.
1: With their brain matter splattered across the pavement.
2: Yeah.
1: And the family, and that look in a mother's eyes.
2: Yeah.
1: That could be your mother. There's zero things in this universe like that pain.
2: Yeah.
1: And that we are the burden bearers of that, and we have to be, and we have always had to be. Ida B. Wells did not like this season either.
2: Yeah.
1: Her blood pressure was probably through the
0: Absolutely.
1: Roof. Absolutely. But it's a reminder that we cannot report our way out of the pain. We cannot educate our way out of the pain. We cannot drink and hang our way out of the pain.
2: No.
1: When you're a young man, you can't run around and have sex. You can't sex it away. We have to engage with it. And until we have those conversations about what it means to carry that weight, when you have to carry the weight, because no one else will, and no one will care when we die of a heart attack, because it happens every single day.
2: Yeah.
1: Right?
0: No, absolutely. It's just that, like, America's understanding of what it means to be black and how we see the world and experience the world, that we haven't caught up, and journalism absolutely hasn't caught up.
1: Even among our friends and friends of the truth, there is an acceptable level of anti-blackness in this country that is okay.
0: It's okay.
1: Even among people who wish it would be different.
0: Yep,
1: but we've accepted it. It's part of what this is, right?
0: Yes.
1: And so that's why you have to have an argument about whether the founders of this country, right, these transnational human traffickers,
0: right,
1: are white supremacists or not.
0: Right. But the idea that my ancestors' lives didn't matter. One of the things that our friend Nicole Hannah-Jones talks about a lot is that, like, you can't have this history and it matter, and suddenly this history doesn't matter. Like, it doesn't make sense.
1: That's right.
0: It doesn't make sense. You got to own the whole thing, America.
1: That's
0: you
1: right.
0: just got to
1: right.
0: own it.
1: That's right. You can't, our friend Ta-Nehisi Coates, you can't have the credits without the debits.
0: Exactly.
1: Right? It has to be both. But also the idea that our existence and experience is kind of inconsequential.
0: Right.
1: When we are foundational in all of the ways.
0: We were
1: the economy.
0: Absolutely.
1: We were our flesh.
0: Exactly.
1: And the fact that we're still fighting to tell these stories.
0: Exactly.
1: And you'd imagine a great nation would say, look how far we've come. And when we could do the right thing, we did. Certainly this founding was A, B, C, or D. But we are such a great nation where look at the strides. The strides were made through bloodshed.
0: Absolutely.
1: And sacrifice.
0: Absolutely.
1: Come on.
0: Tremaine Lee is the author of 1,000 Ways to Die, The True Cost of Violence on Black Life in America. Tremaine, man, I feel like we just did a therapy session with each other, bro.
1: We laughed, we cried. Brother, we confronted all the things.
0: Exactly.
1: This is an honor, man. Thank you.
0: Thank you, man. Good to talk to you.
1: Likewise.
0: It's conversations like this one that make me appreciate how important it is to look at our shared history, no matter how painful it may be. 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
4: It sure is. 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
3: Yeah, it's really extraordinary. 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It happened almost a year ago. 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Mm-hmm. 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
4: It's not a lot of money, but it goes a long way to getting us to that $1 million. 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
5: See?
7: Yeah.
8: One of the reasons that I come to you is maybe 10 or 15 years ago, I read a popular science book. I'm not even going to say the title because I think that it was like somewhat controversial afterwards. Mm-hmm. And I remember this fact, and I think since I read it, I have wondered if it was true. And I've also told everybody this fact. So this is like my live fact check, which is I read that as you go through your menstrual cycle, the size or shape or makeup of your brain changes. And I remember reading that and thinking, wait, my brain actually physically is changing? Is that true?
6: Okay. There's so much to unpack here.
8: Hey, I'm Molly Webster. This is Radiolab. And today,
6: I can go real far back.
8: We're going hard on a question that I have been thinking about for years.
6: Totally.
8: It's funny, as I've been thinking about this topic, mm-hmm. everyone's like, honestly, you should just talk to Emily.
6: Oh.
8: Like, Emily is a neuroscientist, a neuroendocrinologist to be precise, and she is on one of the teams that has been struggling to understand how hormones affect the brain.
6: Because we had these, like, these glimpses, these little flickers of what it could be doing. But to watch the full cinematic view of how this is unfolding, that was a breakthrough.
8: Very recently, Emily's lab came up with an experiment so precise, so daring, it allowed them to pin down what hormones can do to our brains. And here's the thing. Even though the story starts with menstrual cycles, it very quickly gets to the fact that women, men, whoever, we are all at the mercy of a crashing, swelling wash of chemicals inside of us. The chemicals we call hormones.
6: So when we say a hormone, maybe we just define our terms. Like when we say
8: please.
6: A hormone, that's a chemical messenger. It's a, mm-hmm. it's a chemical that is released from an endocrine gland like testes or ovaries. You have adrenal glands sitting on top of your kidneys. You have a thyroid gland. And then once they start producing hormones, those hormones use your circulatory system, your blood supply, as their superhighway. Right? They hit, you know, almost every cell in the body. And that's when you think about, like, why do we even have hormones? Like, why is that a thing?
8: Mm-hmm.
6: Just to make it complicated. Like, why do we have hormones? Because if you're a multicellular organism, if you have more than two cells, those cells need to know how to communicate with one another so that, like, everything's working together and in sync. And nature's figured out a really clever way to do that. And there's several ways, but hormones are one way.
8: It just seems like a sloppy way to communicate. Mm-hmm. Like, I'm gonna wash you in a liquid. A synaptic connection where there's, you know, a fiber, a cable, and it's sending information from A to B feels like clean and directed and efficient. So why would we choose this bathing method?
6: I think because you can't have wires connecting every single cell to every single other cell.
8: Yeah, it would be like a scary motel where,
6: right.
8: like, you see the wires around the walls. Yeah,
6: right. So, but we have this blood supply that feeds essential nutrients and oxygen to, you know, all parts of our body. And so it's like hormones can just basically make use of what's already there in order to get your spleen talking to your heart, talking to your brain. Hmm. Think of it like a broadcasting system. They're like the PA for the human body, and they go everywhere your blood goes, including your brain.
8: Which brings us back to the brain question. What are hormones doing up there?
6: The science is really, I'd say, mile one of the marathon. No, inch one.
8: Inch one. Wow.
6: We are using pretty archaic methods to understand the function of hormones in the brain. And a lot of it is correlational. Like, most of the studies take large groups of people mm-hmm. and take one snapshot of their brain and take one blood draw. Mm-hmm. But that snapshot in time, that's not how the endocrine system works. A fundamental feature is that it ebbs and flows over time. It is not static. In fact, all of its power comes from the dynamism of that system. Like, my body doesn't care if I'm at 20 picograms per milliliter of estradiol. It cares that I came from zero and I'm going to 200. So it's not the static level that matters, it's the change. Oh. And none of our experiments to date were capturing that change. But something happened in the field of neuroimaging about 15 years ago where somebody was like, wait a minute, I'm actually interested in how individuals change over time. This is a friend and collaborator at Stanford named Russ Poldrack, and he completed a project where he basically scanned himself over 100 times and just collected everything you could possibly collect. Like, how much caffeine did I have today? And how well did I sleep? And, like, did I have an eczema flare-up? Like, literally everything.
8: Okay, this is like my dream.
6: Yeah, yeah. And that study really launched this whole new way of thinking about the use of MRI to understand dynamics of the brain. And so my group, you know, here we are sitting at UC Santa Barbara, and we're watching all of this great science unfold, and all of a sudden it unlocks this, you know, it sort of solves this major problem for us, because we're like, wait a minute, we can study an individual and track this change. And so I had this brilliant graduate student in the lab.
9: Yep.
6: Laura Pritchett.
9: Yeah, sorry, let me just, I'm going to modify my headphones a little. So
6: and she was like, hey,
9: I have normal cycles. I have a summer to kill. I don't really have a life.
6: I volunteer to do this.
9: Emily is a philosopher and I am a country bumpkin. That's how I describe myself. No better case subject than me.
8: So our girl Laura is actually Dr. Laura Pritchett now.
9: Now I'm in Philly for a postdoc.
8: But in 2018, she was a fresh-faced grad student in Emily's lab. She had just started studying neuroscience in her undergrad, and she was left feeling dissatisfied.
9: I noticed for like week after week after week, the papers we were having to read only included male animals. And I would pose this question of, why is this only males? And I would always get this response of, oh, well, females have an estrus cycle, you know, akin to the human menstrual cycle. And that's just complicated. And it's just a lot. And I was like, what the f-? Like,
8: yeah,
9: you're studying basic features of the brain. You're also taking these findings and applying them to males and females. So the logic's not there. This doesn't make sense. And that seems pretty whack. At the same time, I remember my boyfriend at the time in college, his mom was going through menopause, and I loved her. And she would just talk to me a lot about how she would walk into a room and forget why she was there, where her keys were.
8: You put together like a human female going through menopause, and then at the same time you're seeing study after study after study doesn't have females in it. Like those two things connected for you?
9: Yes, exactly. Then that led me to go, okay, well, how do sex hormones influence the brain in ways that I can measure?
8: And then you were like, I know who can be the perfect study sample.
9: Yep.
8: Me.
9: Yeah, I was like, I'll just, to answer these questions, I'll just roll up my sleeves. And that's, you know, sort of how 28andMe was born.
8: More about Laura's study, 28andMe, when we get back from the break. And while you're taking a break, please consider supporting your local station, especially during this pledge season. 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
3: 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Here with Peter J. Today is different. 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And we are in one of the most exciting moments in WLRN's history. 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
0: Peter, only you, Peter J., would say there's a touch of coolness in the air when it's like 89 degrees
1: still. I have been feeling it. I maintain.
0: Yeah, it's been really cool. I think it dipped to 85 yesterday.
1: Right, there you go.
0: Anyway, here's an incredible response we're seeing. Thank you from Shiny in Lake Worth and Sandra, Kansas City. Wow. Kevin in Key Largo and Asa in Plantation. 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Be part of this historic moment for WLRN. 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We hope so. 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
4: We're back with researcher and self-experimenter Laura Pritchett, who before the break was starting to tell us about her study 28andMe. Laura named her experiment based on the 28 days it roughly takes to complete a single menstrual cycle. And for each one of those days, she would wake up, go to the lab, spit in a vial.
5: I did saliva, and then I would go get my blood drawn.
4: Mario, the phlebotomist, would poke her in the arm.
5: We tried once to get my foot because I was a little too bruised up, and I almost kicked him in the face. Yeah, and then I would go straight to a two-hour or so MRI.
4: They put her in a brain scanner, and she had to lie totally still.
5: We 3D printed a foam head case custom to me, and I actually had them put sandbags on my legs and take straps and strap me in, almost like a straitjacket.
4: I can't believe that made you feel better.
5: Yeah, that's what I'm saying. I'm a weirdo.
4: So Laura was in there. She was under this like blanket of sandbags, and they would scan her entire brain while she was doing a series of mental exercises.
5: We did a resting state scan, meaning recording my brain as I'm letting my mind wander. And I would look at highly rewarding food for a block of, you know, a minute. I would look at very neutral images like a Q-tip. Then we looked at still images of porn. I remember there were like men taking selfies with a mirror, and I'm like, give me a romance novel. Like, this is not gonna do this for me. But I did that every day.
4: And Laura did this spit stick scan, again and again for a month.
5: The hardest part was halfway through, where you're like, I've done 15 days of this. Oh my God, there's 15 more.
4: And with every scan, they were taking a picture of what her brain looked like on each day of her cycle. And then with every task, they were looking at how her brain worked, literally how it was firing as she moved through that cycle.
5: Exactly.
4: Did you, like, look at your data every day? Or did you wait till, like, the end to look at your data?
5: Yeah, great question. I waited till the end. So we actually decided to start blind in the middle of a cycle so that I would eliminate as much bias as possible. And I also didn't even know where I was at in my cycle. And I remember, I didn't even know when I was going to get my period, but I remember a graduate student had to come and give me like a tampon.
4: When it was all said and done, Laura and her team had all of these images of her brain. And then alongside that, they had what her hormones were doing at the time the images were taken. And when they put those two things together,
6: her data were beautiful.
4: Hmm.
6: When she started to look at sort of relationships between that period when estradiol peaks right around the time of ovulation, she saw this like massive increase in functional connectivity across most parts of the brain.
4: Wait, what is functional connectivity? Like, what am I visualizing when you say that phrase?
6: This is really just a measure of brain regions that are talking to one another. Like, all the bits of the brain are talking to one another in a way that's more congealed. So it's like everything is just like hyper-connected. Imagine, like, let's say we wrapped the brain in a string of Christmas tree lights. I don't know where this analogy is going, but we're going to try it.
4: Stay committed and keep going.
6: Okay. We're wrapping the brain in a string of Christmas tree lights, and when estradiol peaks, it's right around the time of ovulation.
4: Okay.
6: It's like all the lights go on. Like, the green lights are, like, really connected to each other, and the red lights are all really connected to each other. It's like they're all, like, working in sync. And then, to, like, walk you through your menstrual cycle,
4: yeah.
6: Right? Like, right after ovulation, you get this plummeting of estrogen, and progesterone starts to dominate the scene.
4: And during that moment, which is about a week before your period,
6: you start to see, like, those lights dim a little bit. And it's not like the brain activity is dimming or, like, cognitive functions are dimming. It's just, this shift in the basic connectivity structure of the brain.
4: It's kind of like the structure of the brain is the same. It's just not as in sync.
6: But we also used a really high-resolution scan of the hippocampus. So this is the part of the brain that's, you know, really important for learning and memory.
4: Mm.
6: What we discovered is that this region of the brain, and we can actually look at different subfields of the hippocampus. It's not actually one solid structure. It's got all of these little bits and bobs. And that we could see these structures of the hippocampus actually grow and shrink along with the menstrual cycle. I mean, like,
4: really?
6: On a rapid time
4: scale. That one is actually physical.
6: That one is physical. It's morphological. It is a change that literally, like, the brain structure is changing across the cycle.
4: Really?
6: That's a thing people can wrap their head around.
4: My takeaway here is that these liquid chemicals in my body are washing my brain and changing it monthly, weekly, daily. But to be sure,
6: you need to essentially squash the endocrine system. And if you squash it, you

0: don't allow those rhythmic endocrine changes to occur anymore, then let's see what happens.
1: So they basically do the entire experiment all over again. But this time, Laura...
2: I went to our student health center and I said, prescribe me the most common birth control packet you're giving the undergrads.
0: She went on a drug that suppressed progesterone levels by 97%.
1: The birth control basically wiped out the hormones in the back half of Laura's cycle, so that progesterone rise. And then she went back to the lab, spit stick scan, and...
0: The progesterone-dependent changes that we saw in the hippocampus across the cycle were completely obliterated.
3: So it did give you a chance to say, like, look at the data. These bumps we're seeing are because of estrogen and progesterone cycling.
0: Exactly, yeah.
3: Okay, so if you're telling me I can keep telling people that at different points in your cycle, your brain changes.
0: Yes.
3: Wow.
0: But I think where we need to be careful is in the interpretation of that fact. So we don't know what it means in terms of behavior. So that's where we have to draw the line. It's like, I don't know if this is good or bad. It's just different.
3: Well, it's funny. It's like, I can tell you what that feels like. In my body, it feels like you're making all these connections and you're going so fast and like the world is like a little brighter and I'm quicker. Like I'm like, send, give me an improv troupe. Like I will yes and the shit out of this show. You know what I'm saying? And then when what you're saying, the progesterone takes over and estrogen decreases, and when I'm like right before I'm bleeding, I'm like,
0: give me a sec.
3: Oh, like, yeah. Like, what was your name? Like, oh, yeah.
2: There were tears. I remember that was a note. I was crying in the parking lot for some reason.
1: As part of the study, Laura was tracking her mood each day.
2: Like, I was seeing the negative affect rise with progesterone rising. So I was seeing it across multiple days. And I was like, wow, like, this is real. And maybe for me, and maybe not for the female across from me.
1: Laura and Emily did say they can't peg any particular person's mood or cognition to these hormone changes. I mean, the body is freaking complicated. Like, estrogen affects dopamine. For me, that might feel really good to get that extra hit of dopamine. But if you're a person who already has a lot of dopamine, it could make you feel awful. So,
0: like, I think we still need the data to, like, understand how that is tied to those aspects of cognition.
1: If you're like a Molly brain, when you first hear this research, you're like, oh, wow, it's so cool. Like, every day that I have had my cycle since doing this story, I'm like, what's my brain doing today? But it also feels like, oh, my God, this is the exact thing that people have been saying for millennia. Women are hormonal. Women change. Unlike men, women aren't reliable.
0: When you like call somebody hormonal, it's like almost always directed at a woman, right? Like it's a pejorative, but like that belies the fact that like hormones are in all of us. These are ancient molecules. Every vertebrates have them. Like these are essential, and you know, men have them too.
3: But it sort of comes right from the fact of like ours females, however, you know, are changing on this 28-day cycle. It's like, I'm not saying like men don't have hormones, but I think there is a cycle that women are running through.
0: Right.
3: I'm not sure if you're about to tell me like, well, guess what? Men are going through a cycle too.
0: Yeah. Guess what? Men are going through a cycle too.
3: Wait, really?
0: Yes.
1: That's right. We're not getting out of this episode without...
4: The trending thing is boy kibble, right?
1: A man. We're going inside the male cycle after the break. As we head into this break, there's one more cycle on our minds, and that's the cycle of pledge season. It is that time of year, and we are asking for your help to keep us going. 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
1: This is Radiolab. I'm Molly. We are back with scientist Emily Jacobs, who is telling us about the male cycle study that her lab undertook, 28 and He.
10: One of the reasons we did 28 and He, or just
3: is that what it was called? 28 and He?
10: Yeah.
3: Oh, that's hilarious.
10: Fun fact, this was actually Laura's then partner, now husband.
11: I met Laura first in intramural softball in graduate school.
10: Okay. His name is Pavel.
11: Pavel Shapturenka. I am a scientist.
10: Shout out to Pavel.
11: The summer that we met, she had done prior that summer this study on herself. And I was just taken aback that someone would do that for science, would just stick themselves in a huge magnet for a whole month every day. I mean, immediately I was kind of like, wow, I'm in love. you know.
12: I've climbed the Eiffel Tower.
1: So when Laura said,
11: hey, so how do you feel about climbing into the MRI?
1: Pavel said yes.
11: She would always be there by my side. To your heart.
1: Every morning, they'd get in the car.
11: I'd be pooling my saliva.
1: Like collecting it in your mouth.
11: Yeah.
1: Like, don't talk, just gather spit.
11: That's right, yeah.
1: He'd walk into the lab, deposit his spit, and...
11: Mario would come and take some blood.
1: I just love this character of Mario the phlebotomist. Then, just like Laura, he would lie in the scanner, still as can be. But for his experiment, he did double duty.
11: The first 15 days, we had a morning scan and a morning blood draw. And then 10 days into that 30-day period, we also started a 15-day nightly scanning.
1: Why were you getting scanned twice a day?
11: Whereas, you know, the main fluctuation of estrogen happens on a monthly time scale, testosterone has sort of a daily rhythm, so it's diurnal. It's super high in the morning.
1: I did not know that. Okay. Super high in the morning.
11: And then it drops by anywhere from 30 to 70% at night.
10: So for Pavel, we really kind of capitalized on this known circadian rhythm where testosterone and progesterone and estrogen are peaking in the morning, they're dipping in the evening. And we said, huh, like, let's
1: Wait,
10: study
1: men have
10: him.
1: Progesterone?
10: Progesterone?
1: Oh, yeah. Okay.
10: Yeah, they have all the bits in, you know, okay. that we do at just at different concentrations. And these, you know, these hormones cycle in men. And so we wanted to understand that. Like, is the male brain undergoing kind of a similar degree of change?
1: After all Pavel's data was collected, Emily and Laura had their team comb through it, and they saw...
10: The punchline is that essentially we see the exact same thing that we saw in Laura, that, like, when these hormones are peaking, you see the brain become, like, more interconnected with each other. And then when the hormones dip in the evening, the brain becomes less interconnected. And we see, you know, the brain is pulsing on this 24-hour scale. So when hormones are high, it's a little bit bigger. At evening, it sort of like tightens up a little bit. And we get the crazy part is that we can literally see this, you know, periodicity, this wave, if you will, happening every single day throughout the entire, you know, he did 40 sessions across 30 days. So it's just this like beautiful rhythm that exists and we can measure that.
1: That's crazy.
10: So it's like these hormones are having the same size effect, whether it's happening on a 24-hour time scale or across the 28-day menstrual cycle.
1: Huh. But wouldn't women also be doing this circadian?
10: Yes, that is true.
1: So we're getting circadian 24 and 28 across time.
10: That's right.
1: And men are more locked into the 24.
10: That's right. That's right.
1: I feel contradictory then, because somehow in you trying to be like, look, men are part of this equation too, it actually just leaves me feeling like, wow, my hormones are even more up and down than I thought. Yeah.
10: Meaning that, it's a surprise that you have a circadian cycle on top of...
1: Yeah, yeah.
10: Like, you're absolutely right in that this myth of female variability and this idea that we have this kind of, like, pest...
1: Emily said that even though females have these two cycles, studies have shown that they're not inherently more variable than males. In fact, it might be the opposite.
10: Here's where stuff gets, I think, funny. It's like, you know... Women have this menstrual cycle, and for most women, for most of our lives, it's as steady as the tides, right? Like, you know, maybe until we start to get to menopause, or if there's like a reproductive condition, like short of that, like it is, you know, this sort of rhythmic event.
1: Again,
10: it's this kind of predictable thing. That is not so true for male-dominated hormones like testosterone, which are famously capricious. So testosterone can, like, spike and dip, and it's, like, super responsive to social stimuli. So you can study this in, you know, in animals who get in a fight, and you get these, like, testosterone surges, and then if they lose a fight, you get, like, testosterone suppression. It's true in humans who aren't even engaged in, like, you know, fist-to-fist combat. If they're just watching TV and their favorite team loses, you can see testosterone suppression. So
3: But that's not happening with like estrogen?
10: Yeah, not

0: attach. It's really, you know, again, every sex has every hormone. It's just the proportions that are different. But in, you know, testosterone, which is like on average higher in men, it's much more fickle.
1: Wow.
0: So it's just funny to me that women are the ones deemed as this like unknowable, you know.
2: It turns out all of our brains are oscillating with these hormones. Whether it's monthly or daily or fickle or regular, all of us have estrogen and testosterone flowing in, and the brain gets bigger and more connected. And then estrogen and testosterone flow out, and the brain gets smaller and less connected.
0: Brains are built to change, they're built to learn, they're built to adapt. And here we have this mechanism, this hormonally mediated mechanism that's allowing our brains to do that. If brains did not change, that would be the pathology of interest.
2: We've got to go to a short break, but while we're gone, I'd urge anyone who thinks that public radio has a role in their lives to chip in and help keep this resource alive.
3: Would that be you? Does public radio have a role in your life? We think so. That's probably why you're listening right now. It's Saturday. It's Radio Lab, one of the most innovative shows. We've seen it evolve over time. Bonnie Berman, Peter J., and you. But right now, a new chapter begins. $1 million is within reach. So let's write that chapter together. We've launched the $1 million Sustainer Challenge. Unlike anything we've ever undertaken here at WLRN. 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
4: Yeah, and so you may be asking, well, why are we emphasizing this sustaining membership? Well, you know, we've lost $2 million in government funding, both national and state, but that's not just for this year. That's it moving forward. So we've got that deficit to make up every year. That's why creating a substantial base of monthly sustaining memberships, which means monthly cash flow for us, exactly, will help us to overcome this deficit moving forward. This is the new paradigm. We're not going back. I think it would be a miracle for any government funding to be restored, no matter who's in the White House
3: so.
4: Or in Congress.
3: It's going to take time. 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
4: right,
3: which is how we receive the money.
4: Exactly.
3: That would
4: have to be recreated. It would have to be a congressional act. Bottom line, we can't even think about
3: that
4: right
3: now.
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3: That's right.
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3: Welcome back. I'm Molly, here again with scientist Emily Jacobs. And before the break, she was describing how changes in hormones for both males and females affect the brain.
4: Well, wait, can I just ask a question? Yeah. I think my takeaway is that the brain is opening in some way when it's bigger or when it's firing in that stronger Christmas tree light, like analogy you gave, like when it's speaking to itself better, that it's opening.
5: Yeah. So like these estrogen rhythms are opening up these windows of enhanced neuroplasticity. And that's
4: neuroplasticity, you probably know this, is this idea that the brain is malleable. It's open to change. And Emily said all sex hormones, including estrogen, can go into the brain, down to the level of the DNA, and open it up.
5: So DNA is organized in this chromatin structure, right? So it's actually, like, pretty tight and closed up.
4: It's, like, wound tight. Like,
5: it's
4: everyone
5: tightly
4: thinks
5: wound.
4: So the helix, like, and then the helix is, like,
5: exactly.
4: It's tight.
5: It's really tight, right?
4: Yeah.
5: But estrogen is one of the factors that can actually like loosen up the DNA. It just relaxes a little bit, and it can promote, you know, the production of proteins, and then that's the pathway by which learning and all of these great things happen.
4: Okay.
5: But this paper that I just sent you
4: was like, I got it like 5 minutes before the interview, so I have no idea what it said.
5: I know.
4: Okay.
5: So this is work from Tali Barham, and oh my God, it's blowing my mind, because this is what the study asked. What happens if during that brief, fleeting window where estrogen is flooding the system, your chromatin is all loosened up, it's like it's getting ready for its massage, it's on the table, it's warm, it's like, let's go. And then you introduce a severe stressor. You know, blasting loud music, you know, you're sort of shaking the animal, you are introducing it to odors of its predator. If that happens during this period, you create a PTSD-like phenotype in these animals.
4: Wow.
5: And it is long-lasting.
4: This study, which was done in both female and male mice, was an attempt to understand why some people record more trauma than others. And one of the takeaways was high estrogen plus stress can produce PTSD. Then they asked the question, okay, well, what happens in moments of low estrogen?
5: What she is suggesting in her data is that actually, if you look at the low estrogen periods of the female menstrual cycle, that they were immune to these stressors. Like they had almost like this armor on. What this work is suggesting, which is so profound, is that actually there may be sort of these protective mechanisms of having these beautiful but fleeting windows where you can drive plasticity, but then estrogen levels get a little bit lower and you are more resilient to these stressors. Pure speculation at this point,
4: because
5: the science is so young.
4: I think for me, the thing with this study is that when I think about my period, the moments of high estrogen are the ones that I feel really good in, and the moments of low estrogen
3: are the moments I want to get out of as fast as possible. But maybe at a deep biological level, those moments when we feel our worst, so for me during my period, maybe for you at the end of the day, those might be moments that are worth sitting in.
5: If you have really high connectivity between regions of your brain, that's really energy dependent.
3: That's Laura again.
5: You could be exhausted.
3: It is funny. Maybe part of what is opening up for me is like there's so much about, you know, I just finished my period. There's like so much about it where you're like, but I'm like just thinking about it in a different way. Like it's like a way my body is like taking care of itself.
5: Yeah.
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2: You know, why are we trained to think of the cycle as a source of noise when in fact I think it's a source of stability? You know, hormones guide behavior, and they do so through this rhythmic action, whether it's across the circadian cycle for males and females, or whether it's across something like the menstrual cycle for females.
3: Jeez, are you ever like, damn, our brains?
4: 24 hours a day, it's going up and down, up and down. Then every other day, it's going up and down, up and down.
2: But I think it's like an organizing principle of the brain. It's like, it's creative.
4: Sounds
2: it's like,
4: tiring, but you're saying it's not.
2: Like, is it tiring for the waves to, like, you know, happen on this rhythm? I don't know. Or is it, like, organizing the system in some really helpful way? I don't know. Those are the questions that I want to dig into that, like, man, we have just, like, scratched the surface on scientifically.
4: So what make, like, just the fact that you could even suggest something like, is it organizing us in a certain way? I'm like, ooh, why did you choose the verb organizing? Why would brain changes be organizational?
2: The brain likes prediction. It likes rhythm. It likes,
4: it likes rhythm.
2: You know, like it's like providing a scaffolding or a structure. It's the same thing. Like if you have kids and you let them just like, you know, there's no rules in the house and they can put themselves to bed whenever they want or they can eat whatever they want. Like it is high chaos in the house and nobody's happy and nobody functions well, but like you put a little bit of structure, you put a little like organizational structure, and then all of a sudden like flows better. And maybe that's what hormones are doing. It's like laying down these like fundamental rules, these organizing principles for the brain that can like that help it function at its most, you know, at its highest level. I don't know, I'm totally speculating here, but
4: yeah, but
2: now we get to at least ask the question of like, is that pulse doing anything that the brain likes or that like helps us in some way?
4: Yeah. Wow. That's a cool word, pulse. Like brain pulse. Like it's working out up there.
2: Yeah. It's like the heartbeat of something, right? It's like the vital sign. Like yeah. This. It's like you think of like the cha-chunk of like the heartbeat monitor. Like maybe this is the endocrine system. It's like, it's pulsing on these different rhythms and then it's creating these echoes throughout the rest of the body that's like, oh, cool, like here's the rhythm we get to dance to. And that's what I mean when I am thinking about this sort of organizational framework. It's like, I think it's creating that rhythm for then the whole body to get in sync to.
4: I think I'm having this question of the brain is such a regal and like commanding object, right? Like you kind of know how much work it's doing in your body, even though it's part of you, it kind of feels like other, like there's a way in which it just has it's all powerful. And so then when I hear something about the brain changes, I'm like immediately like, wow, like awestruck.
2: Yeah. Oh my God. I think that idea that the brain is like this regal thing is a myth. I actually think it's an organ like every other part of our body. Like I think the way we can show that hormones influence aspects of the brain suggests that, I don't know, we're all just kind of these like, you know, big buckets of chemicals walking around and we think we have control, but like, no, we don't. Like I yelled at that person because I'm hangry and I don't even know if I buy into free will, if I'm being totally honest. I don't know. I mean, I think that there's ways we can gain free will, but like by and large, we are also just like big biological sacks of stuff. And
4: I'm
2: anyway,
4: hoping that I'm a big biological sack, but if I know that, if I say it out loud, then I could maybe do a little bit more with the sack. Like I could push it to the left and push it to the right, even if only an inch.
2: Maybe.
4: That's my
2: hope.
4: That's my wish.
2: I do think an understanding of the system allows us to control it. In fact, I was just on a call earlier this week talking to, there's this incredible researcher

out of Caltech, and he's developing continuous hormone monitors. So, you know, we have the glucose monitor where we can track. Yes, and now they're starting to develop technology where either from sweat, which seems difficult, but even in like interstitial fluid, you can create a glucose-like monitor that can just give us this kind of constant readout of hormones. I mean, imagine if we could get like a second by second or even just hour by hour readout. We can just watch and observe and see the patterns play out. But that's so huge. I mean, think about the images of Pluto that we had 100 years ago where it's this like grainy little blip in the, you know, in the sky. And now we can see the individual like craters and like this idea of let there be light, like being able to see a phenomenon in, you know, incredible detail is the start where all of the breakthroughs

0: This episode was produced by Mona Medgaukar and me, Molly Webster. It was fact-checked by Diane Kelly. I want to thank Soren Wheeler, Pavel Shapdarenka, Emily Jacobs, and Laura Pritchett. Emily hangs out at the University of California, Santa Barbara. You can find Laura and Pavel at the University of Pennsylvania in Philadelphia. 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That's open, N-E-U-R-O.org. Props to Laura for making all of her data public. Also, a huge shout out to Catherine Woolley, whose original research on sex hormones and the brain was foundational to all the stuff we're talking about today. 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It's fun over there. And that's it. I'm Molly Webster. This is Radiolab. And the next time I see you, I'm going to ask, where are you at in your cycle?
1: Hi, I'm Gabby. I'm from the Bay Area, California, and here are the staff credits. Radiolab is hosted by Lulu Miller and Latif Nasser. Soren Wheeler is our executive editor. Sarah Sandbach is our executive director. Our managing editor is Pat Walters. Dylan Keefe is our director of sound design. Our staff includes Jeremy Bloom, W. Harry Fortuna, David Gable, Maria Paz Gutierrez, Sindhu Nainasambandan, Matt Keelty, Mona Modgaukar, Annie McEwen, Alex Neeson, Sara Kari, Natalia Ramirez, Rebecca Rand, Joanna Strogatz, Anissa Vitsa, Arian Wack, Molly Webster, and Jessica Young, with help from Gabby Santis and Maya Appleby Melamed. Our fact checkers are Diane Kelly, Emily Krieger, Natalie Middleton, Angeli Mercado, and Sophie Semai.
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3: 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I'm Peter Jay with Bonnie Berman. 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
4: and checked truth. 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
3: So the provision here is that we have to reach that 3,000 mark, right, of new sustainers or increasing sustainers.
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8: OpenAI says it's notified dozens of organizations about activity involving what it calls misaligned AI agents.
9: Another AI breach. This time, agents got into the websites of government agencies. For Saturday, September 26th, this is All Things Considered from NPR News. I'm Debbie Elliott. What did President Trump gain courting China's president with pageantry and ritual? We visit the National Museum of American History to see the typewriter poet Maya Angelou used to refine her powerful words.
10: She used her writing to have us recognize our common humanity.
9: And singer and banjo player Angela Autumn finds inspiration in the outdoors.
11: I think it's an earth spirit who lives in the creeks and lives in the streams and greets us when we enter nature.
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12: Live from NPR News in Washington, I'm Linda Kenyon. President Trump says he's rejecting a short-term plan offered by Iran to reopen the Strait of Hormuz after 7 days. The proposed plan would also have temporarily

0: those like highlands and the fog. A lot of it was written in Nashville, but I think the mental journey, the emotional journey, the interior journey is like anchored in a lot of those mountainous, like high desert places like Chattanooga or Oregon. So definitely place and journey is a big part of the record.
1: There's another interesting tension here. It's your voice, right? You can sound like very delicate. You've called it your fairy voice, right? Is that what
0: yes.
1: you call it? You use it to sing lyrics that are pretty dark.
0: Yeah, I do. That's one of the things I don't really understand, but as an instrumentalist, it's just so fun. It's so freeing to be able to write on an instrument and to allow whatever voice needs to come through to kind of come through for the songs.
2: Just the other day, I saw a rainbow far off play.
0: I think that is also something that could be characteristic of bluegrass music in general and murder ballads. And, you know, that whole tradition is like where I draw a lot of my heavy influence from. So exploring those darker themes, but I think at different times in my career, I felt like couldn't speak about them, and so I wanted to get it out of me in this time and on this particular album.

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6: Hey there, welcome to LiveWire. I'm your host, Luke Burbank. We have a really fun show in store for you this week. I mean, we always try to have fun on the program, but like this week, it's going to be really fun. First, we're talking to comedian and author Moshe Kasher about his latest book, Subculture Vulture, a memoir in six scenes. It highlights all these different lives that he's lived, including his time, as he puts it, being the boy king of AA, which he started attending when he was 15 years old. Also, his time working as a security guard at Burning Man. Plus, we're going to hear some stand-up from the brilliant Mohamed El Sheki, who might be the most dangerous man in New York City, or maybe just the most misunderstood based on a recent interaction with his neighbor. Plus, we're going to hear some music from indie rock band sensation Glitter Fox. So that's the plan, Stan, and people with other names. Stick around. LiveWire gets started right after this.
7: Live from NPR News in Washington, I'm Linda Kenyon. President Trump used what is known as a pocket rescission to cancel nearly $1 billion in congressionally approved funding, NPR's Eva Pukach reports.
8: The timing of the move just days before the fiscal year ends means Congress won't likely have time to address the cuts before they go into effect. The White House says the cuts focus on, quote, wasteful and harmful government spending. A majority of the cuts are to programs at the Department of Health and Human Services. Others target education programs for migrant students and a Department of Justice agency focused on reducing racial tensions. The pocket rescission drew bipartisan congressional backlash, including from Republican Senator Susan Collins of Maine, who chairs the Senate Appropriations Committee, who said she would work with her colleagues to address, quote, these illegal actions. Eva Pukach, NPR News.
7: Hurricane Nolo continues to meander south of Hawaii. Forecasters say it could bring more than 2 feet of snow, of rain rather, to the Big Island, along with the dangerous flooding and mudslides. Nolo is the third hurricane to batter Hawaii this year. NPR's Juliana Kim reports.
9: Big Island and Maui are expected to see heavy rain and strong winds this weekend. While the other islands may be spared from Nolo's harshest impacts, the entire state is reeling from months of natural disasters. That includes major storms and an earthquake. The state's governor, Josh Green, says over 1,200 homes have been damaged or destroyed as a result. He adds that recovery efforts will cost upwards of $1 billion prior to Nolo. Hurricane season in Hawaii is expected to last through November 30th. Juliana Kim, NPR News, Honolulu.
7: A new analysis of census data finds that for the fifth year in a row, the poverty rate for seniors has risen. NPR's Jennifer Ludden reports.
10: The AARP Foundation analysis found women are far more likely than men to age into poverty, and its own survey found just under a third of those 50 to 64 reported a significant drop in household income in the past 3 months. Foundation President Claire Casey says even a small disruption, like a car breaking down, can be devastating for low-income workers.
11: You're much more likely to end up in the long-term unemployed, and you're much more likely to end up in a job that makes less than the one you were in.
10: A third of older, low-income adults also said they did not have enough savings to cover an emergency expense of $100. Jennifer Ludden, NPR News, Washington.
7: President Trump has rejected Iran's proposal to reopen the Strait of Hormuz. The president told reporters outside the White House that Iran wanted the U.S. to lift its blockade of Iranian ports, waive sanctions on oil, and observe a ceasefire that would include Lebanon. In addition, Iran said it would agree to talks in 7 days. You're listening to NPR. Facebook, Instagram, YouTube, and TikTok are refusing to run advertisements for an upcoming documentary on billionaire Elon Musk. As NPR's Bobby Allen reports, Musk has threatened to sue over the nearly four-hour film, calling it a hit job.
12: The documentary is called Musk. It's by Oscar-winning director Alex Gibney, and it's set for release next month. The film is a scathing look at the tech mogul's life, from his childhood in South Africa, his rise in Silicon Valley, including his takeover of the site formerly known as Twitter, along with his time in the White House. Gibney asks, how did one man become so powerful? It's a message deemed too political by Meta, YouTube, and TikTok, all of which have refused to carry ads about the film. That's according to a person close to the production who wasn't authorized to speak publicly. Earlier this month, lawyers for Musk threatened to file a defamation lawsuit over the film. Musk would not sit for an interview with Gibney. Instead, he used an AI-generated avatar of Musk as a stand-in. Bobby Allen, NPR News.
7: Starbucks is planning to close 250 stores in North America starting next week. The company did not say which coffee houses will close or how many of them are in the U.S. It also did not say how many of the stores are unionized. More than 700 U.S. Starbucks stores have voted to unionize since late 2021. Starbucks Chief Operating Officer Mike Grams did say the locations either are not delivering acceptable financial results or they are not providing the experience he says the company wants for its customers and employees. I'm Linda Kenyon, NPR News in Washington.
13: 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Other contributors include the estate of Joan B. Kroc, whose bequest serves as an enduring investment in the future of public radio and seeks to help NPR produce programming that meets the highest standards of public service in journalism and cultural expression.
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6: All right, thank you so much, Elena Passarello. Thanks, everyone, for tuning in from all over these United States of America. We've got a great episode of LiveWire in store for you this week. Let's get right to it. Our first guest is actually kind of hard to sum up in one of these intros that I do because he's done a lot of stuff. Thankfully, though, he's also written an entire book about his various lives, including his time as the boy king of Alcoholics Anonymous. That's how he describes it. His stint as a rave promoter, turned DJ, turned Burning Man security guard, also how he became a sign language interpreter, And then he also gets into the thing that we all mostly know him for, which is his career as a stand-up comedian. The book is Subculture Vulture, a memoir in six scenes. The New York Times calls it part history lesson, part stand-up set, and part love letter. This is our interview with Moshe Kasher, recorded at the Alberta Rose Theater in Portland, Oregon.
16: Hi, Portland.
6: Moshe!
16: What's up?
6: Hey, man, so good to see you.
16: Good to see you, too. Glad to be back. I have a tale to tell.
6: Okay.
16: When I got the email, Livewire would like you to come back, I thought this is the end of the circle. I published my first book. It's called Kasher and the Rye, The True Tale of a White... Oh, you laughing because there's a similarly titled book? Is that what's going on there? Yeah, I found out about it after I wrote my book. It's a weird coincidence. The subtitle is The True Tale of a White Boy from Oakland Who Became a Drug Addict, Criminal, Mental Patient, and Then Turned 16. Right? I'm on book tour. It's the first book I've ever written. It's the biggest thing that's ever happened to me in my
6: life. This is for Kasher and the Rye.
16: For Kasher and the Rye. And I came here, and I came outside and opened my phone, and there was a guy from Oakland who texted me, an old friend. He goes, people in Oakland are looking for you. They're very upset. And then I swear to God, there will be no elaborations.
6: What?
16: I was like, oh, okay, Mr. Gambino. I didn't like... So since I came to Livewire, I have not felt at home in my hometown since. And I feel like now I'm 44. It's been 11 years since that book came out. I'm going to finally go back to Oakland and walk with my head held high,
6: yes,
16: confident that if someone tries to murder me, yes, you got my back.
6: 100%. I mean, are they going to mess with a guy with a carnation in his lapel that he borrowed from a bouquet in the lobby? I don't think so. And by the way, I hope there will be some elaboration, because that's what makes for a good story.
16: Well, I can elaborate. What happens when you write a memoir is that, especially when you're young, is that the people that are swimming around in your memory and the people that are in the kind of traumatic shards of your past, they exist in your mind, if you get enough space away from them, as memory. And they cease in the rearview mirror to remain human beings. And then when you grew up with the kind of people I grew up with, while you're writing, you go, these people aren't going to read my book.
6: Right.
16: They haven't written that. My friends didn't read. They never read. Guess who reads the book where they're mentioned? Everybody.
6: Yes.
16: Everybody reads the book.
6: Yeah.
16: And everybody read the book. And I was writing as a comedian, just like, then there was Pathological Liar Blank. And then there was this. Everybody read the book. And these were people that had been in and out of prison since I left Oakland.
6: Yeah.
16: I know what I look like, and I do not paint a swath as the kind of guy that had friends like that. I look more like my friends are sort of heavy in the podcasting and graphic novel community.
6: Yeah.
16: But.
6: Yeah.
16: They all read the book, and people were mad. And it was to be honest, it was a growing experience. It made me realize for the second book, like, everybody you write about is a human being, and they're not a part of your story. They exist in your memory. They exist in your mind, but they're still there, and they still have agency. And it made me grow up a little bit.
6: Mm. I'm realizing that the school district, whoever was, had it wrong trying to give us pizza to read books when I was a kid. They should have wrote about us in the books. Because nothing drives literacy like knowing you're in the book.
16: Well, that's why I keep writing memoirs, because I know for sure I am going to be in that book.
6: There's something at the beginning of this, Moshe, that is a big turning point in your life that I was really interested in and also kind of impressed by. You had just gotten sober. I mean, 6 days sober, I think.
16: Yeah.
6: And you're invited to a New Year's Eve party. Or some sort of party that is definitely going to end your sobriety, your very, brief sobriety at that point.
16: Well, I got sober on December 25th, 1994. I

0: was 15 years old, and I had been in and out of rehab since I was about 13, almost 14 years old. And I was in therapy from the time I was 4 until the state funding ran out when I was 15, almost 16 years old. And I had this problem with adults. That was my big thing. I had this problem with adults. I hated adults. Every adult was like a cop or the principal or my mom, and all of them were always telling me what to do. And then I had this kind of otherworldly I don't know where it came from, where a 15-year-old sort of juvenile delinquent has this thought, but I had this realization, like a light. What is it possible that every single person around you is wrong and you're right?
1: People go through their whole life and never figure that out. I'm serious. You know what I mean? Like, amazing that you and this, you decide to go to what sounds like the world's worst sober New Year's Eve party instead of this fun young person party. And I don't understand how, as a 15-year-old, you had that sense of like the big picture.
0: Well, that's the issue, right? Is that I realized I needed to stop. And I had this secondary realization, which was that I couldn't. And that is a really terrifying place to be. I remember how I realized that. I went to my drug dealer's house, and I paid him for yesterday's bag, and I declared that I was done. I was like, goodbye, my friend. Adios. I'm on to another life. And he was like, whatever. The next day, when I went to his house to buy another bag, he looked at me, and he goes, dude, what are you doing here? You said you quit yesterday. Here you are again today. He's like, man, you've really got a problem. So, like, my message is, if your drug dealer ever does an intervention on you, it is time to seek right. help.
1: This is LiveWire from PRX. I'm your host, Luke Burbank. Here with my pal, Elena Passarella. We're talking to the comedian and writer, Moshe Kasher, about his book, Subculture Vulture. And if you've been listening carefully to the vibe on stage during this interview with Moshe, you can tell that we like to have fun on LiveWire. In fact, like, this is the great honor of my professional life. Getting to do this show and have all of this fun for like over 20 years we've been doing LiveWire. But it would not be possible without the support of listeners like you who care deeply, not only about what you're listening to, but like how you're listening and why you're listening. Think of it this way. 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And it's hard for you to imagine your days without us. 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
3: Hey, Bonnie. 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
0: What else can we throw in here? 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
1: Yeah, no, but, close enough.
0: Well, we do have what? 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
1: And it says here for good as well.
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3: 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Luke, Elena, and the gang will be right back.

0: Hey, welcome back to LiveWire. I'm Luke Burbank here with Lena Passarella. We're talking to Moshe Kasher about his latest book, Subculture Vulture. You talk about six different subcultures that you have personal experience with. One of the things that's really great about the book is it's a great combination of memoir and research. Like, you really clearly enjoyed the scholarly aspect of researching these different subcultures, including another subculture you found yourself in sort of during your sobriety, which was the rave scene. There's so much more Jenko Jeans writing in this book than I was expecting. Judge none, choose one, by the way. That's what the Jenko stands for.
1: Is that what?
2: I didn't know that. Perhaps you are the scholar, Luke.
0: Well, you know, I dabble.
2: Actually, the AA dance on New Year's Eve ports directly into raves. So I went to the drug dealer. I couldn't stop. And I finally sought help. 15 years old, I walked into a young people's meeting. I looked around. I was the youngest person by 10 years at a young people's meeting. These people were like gross old, like 25. It was like disgusting. And I found something in the meeting that allowed me to like stay sober. That sort of cliche of like one day at a time, which I always hated because it felt like an insult. It's like, I know you say one day at a time, but you really mean like one day at a time for the rest of time, say goodbye to having a good time. And it was enough though. And I started to piece together these days, one day, 2 day, 3 day, 4 days, 5 days, 6 days. I got invited to this party and I was 15. That's all I wanted to do was go to a party. That's like, that is manna from the heavens for a 15-year-old. And I hadn't been invited to a party in years.
0: And you're talking about this fun party.
2: Like a real
0: with
2: party.
0: With people your age, yeah, not actually, the AA mixer.
2: Well, there was another option that evening, which was an AA dance. Like, has anybody ever been to, I'll describe an AA dance. Like, picture the energy of like Studio 54 in the height of the 70s, right? Picture Coachella at the EDM tent, right? Like,

0: after the headliner is done and all the partiers go to the EDM tent to like squeeze a little bit more fun out of their night, right? You have that picture? Mm-hmm. Okay, picture the exact opposite of that energy. That is what an AA dance feels like. It's the worst. It's at a Rotary Club. Picture a man with an emphysema oxygen tank dancing to like a former sex worker to like It's Raining Men at 9:45 p.m. That's sort of the picture. These are my options as a 15-year-old, 6 day sober drug addict, like good party, cool people, fun times, or Rotary Club. And I chose Rotary Club. Like somehow another moment of providence, I chose Rotary Club. And I remember I found the one other person under 30 at the dance. Rose was her name. And we sat under a fluorescent light outside smoking Newports and talking about how much our lives sucked. And at 12:01, my mommy came and picked me up. It was the worst. It was the worst New Year's of my life. But now I've had a lot of fun over the years. I've gotten to be a DJ at raves on New Year's Eve. I've gotten to be a headlining comedian at clubs on New Year's Eve. I've gotten to travel the world at different New Year's. I've had a lot of fun. In hindsight, which I really think is the theme of the book, is hindsight. I realized that that night, smoking those cigarettes under that light, that was the most important New Year's of my life, because it was the New Year's, it was the moment where I chose my life and what the rest of my life would look like. That was my resolution, was I wanted to live.
1: I think it's so impressive that at that age, your brain or some part of you was able to connect with that idea, because mm-hmm. people struggle with that their whole life potentially. And it would be very understandable if a 15-year-old kid was like, I'm doing the much more obviously fun thing. But you didn't, which allowed you then to have this incredible life, which did include a period of time selling drugs at raves while a sober person. How did you square that in your young, still very young mind at this point?
0: Well, it was much like drugs, a degree of tolerance, you know. I slowly built up my tolerance. You know, I didn't start at raves as an ecstasy dealer. I ended at raves as an ecstasy dealer. And that's a really awkward thing, because I was still clean and sober. I might be the world's first clean and sober ecstasy dealer, but the problem was people from the meeting would sometimes come to the rave. And it'd be me, E, and then I'd see a guy from the meeting come in, E, Gads, good to see you, recovery brother. From the Tuesday night meeting. That's where I ended. Yeah. But where I started was not negative. It was where I started was, as I would say, as healing a kind of force as AA was for me. The first party I ever went to, again, I was 16 years old, and I walked into this party super trying to be a gangster, like identity crisis guy. Like, I had a southern accent back then. I'm not from the South. You know, I just like had it. And I would code switch too. I would like be talking to my brother and I'd be like, well, anyway, David, you know, I don't know what we're gonna do. Hold on a second, I'm getting a telephone call. Hello, what's up, my man? Yeah, we out here. All right then, peace. And I'd turn back to him, he'd be like, what the f*** is wrong with you? So that's the guy I was in line.
1: There's so much in this book that I want to talk about. It's so many different parts of your life and huge topics that you really get into. I don't know if we're going to have time for all of it, but one of the things that you write about is that you are a CODA child of deaf adults.
0: Yeah.
1: And both of your parents are deaf. Your father was deaf. I'm wondering, when I was a kid, everything my parents did in public was deeply mortifying to me. Anything. Like, we would hold hands and pray before dinner, like at a McDonald's. Which would be pretty.
0: You'd be like praying to go to a different restaurant?
1: Yeah. Exactly. Well, that was where we had the entertainment book coupon for, so that's where we were going to be. But I'm wondering, for you to be a child of deaf parents and to end up doing a lot of translating, it sounds like, particularly for your mom, in situations where you were delivering the information from the school administrator that you were being kicked out of school to your mother. Were you tempted to dilute the message?
0: Well, that's a very delicate dance, actually. I mean, I spent the first 15 years of my life the way all CODAs do, which is in an extensive, non-consensual sign language interpretation internship program. I interpreted for everything for my mom. I mean, this was before the ADA, before interpreters were mandated to be there, and I would walk into an emergency room visit with my mom sick and realize, if I wasn't there, my mom literally wouldn't understand the care she was going to be offered. And that was that was when I was 8, 7, 8, 9 years old. And then when like you said, the subject of the meetings that I was required to translate for became increasingly about me and my own behavioral issues, I would have to do this kind of sort of weird dance where you can't be like, yeah, tell them my mom the unadulterated message. But I

0: I also couldn't be like, the Oakland Police Department thinks this kid's A-okay, because my mom... My mom would be like, okay, I smell a rat. Like, so you'd have to kind of do kind of a, you know, weird, like, oh, well, he does have some issues. We did want to talk, but actually we think he shows great promise. In fact, we think maybe a memoirist could be in his future, you know, like.
1: I did not know this until I read the book that there, Alexander Graham Bell, of all people, did such immense harm to the deaf community through this idea of something that you describe as oralism, this obsession with trying to get deaf folks to basically conform to hearing folks' idea of how communication works.
0: The craziest, most tragic part of that, or I sort of from a literary storytelling perspective, is that the only reason that the oral movement was ever able to impose what I kind of, what I call like, an imperialism upon the deaf community. And what was craziest about that is the only reason that the hearing society was aware of the fact that they could communicate and impose their communication standards upon the deaf community was because of sign language. Deafness is not the disability. The problem is that the hearing has this cascading effect of cutting people off from language. And one day, through an insane story, truly a French priest was walking down the street and saw two deaf sisters signing back and forth to one another. And he looked at it and realized that what he was looking at was language. Prior to that, if you were born into a family, like most deaf people are, the only deaf person in your family, you would not receive language because there wasn't a sign system to be given to you. And this priest saw that language and he said, that is language, I know it. And he wanted to teach, he asked them, teach me what you're doing. They taught him to sign, and he taught them French. And from that interaction, they started the first school for the deaf in France. They started the first recognized sign system. They started teaching these deaf people French, and they would literally bring them on road shows. And there'd be like a hearing administrator who would receive a question from the audience, like some French question, like what degree of suffering can be borne by man or whatever.
1: Highfalutin.
0: And he would turn to the deaf students and he would sign to them from French into sign, and they would receive the sign with their eyes and then get up to a chalkboard and write in perfect French, there is no degree of suffering that man cannot bear. Suffering is endless. We are French. And like... and that's the beginning of sign language. And one of those students was Laurent Clerc, who became the father of American Sign Language. And the world had this revelation, which is, oh, deaf people are linguistic. And almost immediately when they realized that, hearing people said, let's take away that language and teach them how to speak and look more like us. And it wasn't about whether it was the most successful system. It was about making hearing people comfortable around them. And the father of that movement, and in many ways the progenitor of it, was Alexander Graham Bell, himself a coda, himself married to a deaf person. And in many ways, he's like he was like a boogeyman, because oralism won, because of course it did. And oralism won until the deaf community took their language back and put a fist through that oralist glass ceiling and took their world back.
1: Yeah. We're talking to Moshe Kasher here on Livewire. His new book is Subculture Vulture. Again, everybody get the book, read it. There's so much in here, and I wish we could talk about all of it.
0: Oh, okay. Yeah, I went to Burning Man for a long time. My dad was a Hasidic Jew, and also I do stand-up comedy.
1: We are running short on time, but I do want to talk to you a little bit about Burning Man, because I've met you as a popular comedian, and what I think of when I think of cool popular comedians are people that are so steeped in irony, there's almost no, or it's like, it's not very cool to be authentically, genuinely excited about something anymore, and you authentically love Burning Man in a way that really humanized you to me and made me see this other version of you than like, you just... love Burning Man.
0: Well, that sounds insulting when you say it like that.
1: I don't mean it to be.
0: Could be the kind of thing, if you're walking down the street in Portland and somebody points at you and says it, other people will turn and say, avoid that man. You love Burning Man.
1: But I think you make a really good defense of this thing that so many people have so much judgment around.
0: Yeah.
1: And why you love it and why you say you might take your kid there someday. What is it about Burning Man that the people that are so dismissive of it are getting wrong?
0: Well, I think I love people, and I love communities that live a little bit outside the margins, you know? And I think that that's what deafness and Hasidic Judaism, the two subcultures that aren't really subcultures, if we're being honest, they're cultures. They're perhaps a little bit to the left of the dominant culture, but that's the bucket I was born into, Hasidic Judaism and ultra-Orthodox Judaism and deafness. And those two worlds gave me this kind of appreciation for people that like to do things differently. And that's what raves were, and in many ways that's what AA is. It's people that are their natural state should be in obliteration, but in fact is in recovery. And what Burning Man, I think, gets so right is this idea that life has these parts to it that can be experienced for the pleasure only, for the experience only, that not everything needs to have inherent meaning. And like, is Burning Man a utopia? No. But it's not supposed to be a utopia. It's supposed to be a fake utopia. Mm. When you take a psychedelic, you have this experience of being subsumed into a kind of like a spiritual reality. But in fact, you have to come down. But you hope that you come out of your psychedelic experience having shifted ever so slightly. Well, I gave up psychedelics when I was 12, 13, 14 years old. And I kept looking through the world for a psychedelic experience that I could have clean and sober. And that's, I think, what Burning Man did for me. People always go, how could you go there sober? I go, I don't particularly, I felt high the whole time I was there. Mm-hmm. Last year was the 24th time, my 24th time attending.
1: Wow.
0: I went for the first time in 1996. I worked there for 15 years. Has it changed? Has it gotten lamer? Sure, but everything changes. Everything got lamer. I mean, I was at Livewire Radio 10 years ago,
1: exactly.
0: You know,
1: and like...
0: No, I'm kidding.
1: Moshe Kasher, everybody. That was writer and comedian Moshe Kasher. His latest book, Subculture Vulture, is out and available right now. We got so much more Livewire coming up, including some hilarious stand-up from one of our favorites, Mohanad El Sheikhi, plus music from indie rock band Glitter Fox. 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
2: 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Peter J. here with Bonnie Berman. Bonnie, what am I talking about?
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2: 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No government funding, no safety net. Just thousands of people across South Florida choosing to support a public service they believe in. Now, maybe in the past, and we always explained in the past that the funding from the Corporation for Public Broadcasting made up a relatively small part of our annual operating budget, but it was there, and it did help. And as you said, Bonnie, about $2 million worth annually. That doesn't exist anymore. No safety net. It's gone. But thousands of people across South Florida who choose to support a public service they believe in keeps us going strong, helps us to keep doing good here in

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3: 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I'm your host, Luke Burbank, here with Elena Passarello. All right, our next guest is a New York-based comedian seen on Conan and The Late Show with Stephen Colbert. You might have heard him recently on This American Life. He's also a contributing writer over at NPR's Wait, Wait, Don't Tell Me. And he's got a comedy special out. It's No Need to Address Me, which is streaming on Apple TV and Amazon Prime. And we're so glad he was able to join us on stage at Revolution Hall in Portland, Oregon. Take a listen.
4: Thank you. Thank you so much, everyone. So happy to be back in Portland. I travel a lot for comedy, and I take a lot of long flights, so I like to have fun. When I do that with my fellow passengers, here are some fun things you could do, too. If you see the person in the exit row sleeping, did you know you can just walk to them and be like, is this some kind of joke to you or something? Like, eyes on the sky. Like, you could also bring some loose bolts with you and put it in your pocket. And midway through the flight, you can be like, hey, I'm not a plane expert, but are they supposed to come off like this? It's fun. I live in New York City, and a friend of mine, her biggest fear is that one day she will be killed by a serial killer. That's her biggest fear. And I was like, I don't think that's going to happen here. Like, no one in New York has the time. You know, like, everyone in New York is busy. No one has the time to focus on their little hobbies, you know? Also, she lives on, like, a fifth-floor walk-up. And I was like, even your loved ones don't want to come see you. There is no psycho out there just like at Planet Fitness every day using Stairmaster, just being like, one day I'll get Claire. she also recently told me that she doesn't believe in tipping. And I was like, maybe you should believe in having inside thoughts, you know? Like, why would you tell me that, you know? I don't want to hear that. And I was like, the only person you should be worried about is your delivery person. Like, if I walk up for 5 floors and I don't get a tip, I think I'm allowed some stabbies, you know? Just kind of like... nothing fatal, just something in the thigh, you know, memorable. I know a lot of people have conspiracy theories, like, you know, like with TikTok now and everything, people are like, oh, yeah, the government of China is tracking us, and some are like, oh, the government in the U.S. is tracking us, which obviously, I'm like, sure, they're keeping tabs on us, but not to the level some people think they are, because it's not that I like the U.S. government that much, I just don't believe in them. Because this is the same government that made social security cards on the most destructible paper known to man. And they're like, hey, buddy, yeah, I know you're 2 or whatever, but if anyone even looks at this, your life is ruined. So keep it safe. And it's always people who are like, oh, the government wants to know where I am all the time. I can't let them. I'm like, I'm sorry. Like, you live in what? Battleground Washington? Even God doesn't know where you are, you know? I don't really cook that much, so I usually get food delivered. And recently I did that, I got a text message from my food delivery person. And he was like, hey man, the door is closed. Can you come downstairs and pick your food up? So I was like, sure, I'll do that. I go downstairs and I see a man behind a glass door holding multiple bags. And he was like waving at me. And I was like, you know, these guys are busy, so I'm just gonna like grab my stuff and let him go. So I go to this man, I open the door, I take the first bag out of his hand, I'm like, thank you so much, man. And then I close the door and start walking back. And then I look back and I see the same man still waving at me. And I was like, oh, he's saying bye, you know? So I waved back. And I was like, I'm making new friends every day, what a city. And then I went back to my apartment to eat, and then I opened the bag and I was expecting my delivery. And all I find inside is a bunch of ingredients. And I was like, is this one of those restaurants that want me to make my own food from scratch? Like, I think that's just called cooking, which we're trying to avoid here. So I went and I sat on the couch, you know, to think about it. And then a minute later, it finally hit me. I was like, oh, I don't think these are ingredients. This is what we commonly refer to as groceries. I like the guy downstairs, that's not my delivery person. That's my neighbor, I've seen him around. He just forgot his key and he was waving at me to open the door for him and I just took his stuff. I thought I was getting my food delivered and I was just doing crime. And I went downstairs to look for him. I couldn't find him. I did find my food, though. So I was like, I think whatever this is, I won. And I went back to my apartment. And then 2 weeks later, I see the same man in the elevator. And I was going to explain to him what happened. But he would not make eye contact with me at all. And I was like, this makes so much sense. Because in his head, he's like, this is the most dangerous man in America. Because I took his food out of his hand. And I was like, thank you. Closed the door. Walked all the way back and then turned and just waved at him like a psychopath. And I was like, I think I am the alpha of this building right now. I'm not even paying rent anymore. One last thing I want to say is I've done the show the first time in 2016. And back in the day, I was working at a store here in Portland that sells phones, the I variety. And I remember I was telling them, I was like, I got on the show, they asked me to do it, and I was like, oh, I told them, I was like, hey, can I leave work early next week because I have this, like, thing I'm doing, and they were like, what is it? And I was like, oh, it's live, why? It's like live radio, and they were like, can we listen to it? And I was like, no, you know, it's not live, but it's live. And he was like, no, and I was like, you can't leave, you know, and I was like, I'm leaving, you know. And then come that work day, and it was like, you know, 6 p.m.

0: p.m. or something. I was supposed to stay there until 8, and I just like left. And I'd done the show. I had a great time. And then the next day, I saw that manager, and he was like, "Did you leave early yesterday?" And I was like, "Hey, man, I'll say this, you know. Remember, like on our first day here at the job, you came to the training, and he said, 'We are all dreamers here, and if you have a dream, you should go and chase it.'" And he was like, "Yes." And I was like, "That's all I've done." And he was like, "Okay, that makes sense." And the thing is, that man never said that. But I just wanted to thank LiveWire for giving me an opportunity back then, and for taking a shot on me. And thank you guys so much. Please have a good night. Thank you.
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2: New band by the Willamette Week. Their sound has been described as West Coast indie meets Southern Americana songwriting. Back in 2025, they released their debut full-length studio album, Decoder, which was preceded by various singles and EPs. Glitter Fox is the name of the band. They joined us on stage at the Alberta Rose Theater in Portland, Oregon to perform their single TV, which they released on the label Kill Rock Stars. 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It's Glitter Fox on Livewire.

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1: That was Glitter Fox here on Livewire. Their album Decoder is available right now. All right, that's going to do it for this week's episode of Livewire. A very, very big thanks to our guests, Moshe Kesher, Mohanad Elshaky, and Glitter Fox.
2: Lara Haddon is our executive producer, and our producer and editor is Melanie Sevchenko. Eben Hoffer is our technical director, and our house sound is by D. Neil Blake. Trey Hester is our assistant editor. Our house band is Ethan Fox Tucker, Sam Tucker, A.L. Alves, and A. Walker Spring, who also composes our music. This episode was mixed by Molly Pettit and Trey Hester.
1: 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It just means the world to us. And we ask you, like, just to remember, there's nothing like public radio, okay? 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Ignore them and they'll go away. 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Thank you from the bottom of our hearts.

0: rocks. Ignore them and they'll go away. We don't want that. And we don't want to go away either. Yeah. Hey, good evening. 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
0: I just flew out of my mind. Mm-hmm. Okay, but anyway, more importantly, $1 million. 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
0: And can I tell you something? 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
7: Live from NPR News in Washington, I'm Linda Kenyon. Chinese leader Xi Jinping says he agreed with President Trump to set up discussions on AI risks by November. NPR's Jennifer Pak reports from Beijing.
8: China says progress has been made in identifying which items to lower tariffs on, worth $30 billion of goods in each direction, without giving details. While the White House lists U.S. fish, wood products, cosmetics, and Chinese toys, holiday decorations, and small appliances as items to see tariff reductions. The White House also says China agreed to buy more American coal and that Beijing will address U.S. concerns on rare earth supply shortages. No mention of these in China's statement. Both Beijing and Washington say Trump and Xi agreed on Iran, that it should never hold a nuclear weapon, and that no country should charge transit fees on international waterways. Jennifer Pak, NPR News, Beijing.
7: Former Kennedy Center employees say several months ago, the institution's leadership canceled a plan to repair significant leaks in the main building. The center's board now says those leaks were so urgent that the complex had to close immediately. NPR's Anastasia Tsoukas has more.
9: In a letter sent to two congressional committees, the whistleblowers say the center's current executive director, Matt Floca, had secured $9.3 million to replace and repair water leaks in the center's roof and soffits. Those repairs were

0: released in August 2025, according to supplemental documents also filed with Congress. But this April, the whistleblowers say FLOCA canceled the repair plan 4 months before the Kennedy Center's board approved shutting the arts complex immediately. They also say some of the waterproofing funds were diverted for repainting exterior columns and other cosmetic changes President Trump desired. The Kennedy Center did not respond immediately to NPR's request for comment. Anastasia Tsoulkas, NPR News.
1: A nor'easter is bearing down on New York, with officials saying the worst is yet to come. Jessica Gould from member station WNYC has the story.
2: Governor Kathy Hochul has called for a state of emergency in New York City and surrounding areas, urging people to stay home. She says not to underestimate the storm following a calm stretch Saturday afternoon.
3: Don't take this lightly. Don't tempt Mother Nature. Don't risk your life.
2: The rain is expected to intensify overnight and through Sunday morning, with gusty winds and coastal flooding. And officials say a full moon could worsen flooding. Already, a few residents in coastal Queens were kayaking through the streets. And videos show cars entirely underwater around a hotel in nearby Edgewater, New Jersey. Officials are encouraging New Yorkers to avoid all travel through late Sunday morning. For NPR News, I'm Jessica Gould in New York.
1: You're listening to NPR News. Alabama has reached a settlement with TikTok. As NPR's John Ruich reports, the lawsuit accused the social media company of designing its platform to be addictive to kids and then misled consumers about it.
4: TikTok has agreed to pay Alabama $100 million, and that figure could go up to $300 million if certain conditions are met. A statement from Alabama's attorney general says the short video platform also agreed to implement a series of safety features designed to protect children. Those include a two-hour daily time limit extendable by parents, pauses that interrupt teens using the platform continuously, restrictions on nighttime access, and a prohibition on cosmetic filters for teen users. The TikTok agreement follows a similar settlement last month between the social media giant Meta and a group of states. That case also hinged on whether the social media platforms were designed to hook kids and whether the company was truthful to the public about it. John Ruich, NPR News.
1: Communities worldwide dedicated yesterday, 9/25, as Dolly Parton Day. The date was a nod to Dolly Parton's hit song, 9/5. Many states established the 25th to celebrate Parton's career as a singer-songwriter, actor, philanthropist, and an entrepreneur, as well as her commitment to increasing literacy. Fans donated to Parton's Imagination Library, while others celebrated by dressing up as the superstar and toasting with pink-themed cocktails. Parton died last month after a short battle with cancer. She was 80 years old. I'm Linda Kenyon. NPR News in Washington.
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6: A lot of the fun of a big overseas vacation is the time you put into planning it. Figuring out where you're going to go, how you're going to get there, and looking into the options for what you want to see and do. Hey, I'm Rick Steves. We've got a real treat for you in the hour ahead. I'm about to share some of my time-proven tips and tricks for turning a trip to Europe into a trip of a lifetime. It's from a presentation I did recently before an audience of public broadcasting supporters in San Francisco.
7: Way back when I was a teenager, I had no idea I would be a travel writer or a guidebook writer or a tour guide. I was a piano teacher, and I would travel in the summers because kids wouldn't practice, and I'll see you in the fall. But I was fiendishly writing my journal and keeping notes. This is when I was 18 years old, 1973. This was the last pages of my journal, and right here it says 70 nights in Europe, average 84 cents a night for my accommodations. Now, half of those accommodations were free, so it was about a dollar and a half a night. But it was really cheap back then. Of course, it's much more expensive now, but the value of having good information and the value of taking advantage of somebody else's experience is really important. And what I've found even now, so many decades later, I just love helping people plan their trips. Just a couple months ago, my neighbors were heading off to Europe, and I just said, come on by. I'd love to make sure that you know what you're going to do before your trip and after your trip. And it occurred to me, this is really important stuff. Your trip is important. We Americans have the shortest vacations in the rich world, so we got to use our time carefully. We always want to stretch our travel dollar more. And if you do it right, you'll enjoy maximum travel thrills for every mile, minute, and dollar. Enjoy the planning stage of your trip, okay? It extends the experience. And clearly, the more you bring with you an understanding, the more you'll get out of it. Now, bottom line in your itinerary planning is you've got to do your homework so you know how to get the most out of every day. Are you just going to go to all the famous places with some sort of a typical bucket list? Or are you going to make it more tailored to your dreams and your interests? I like to get off the beaten path. I want to see the famous sites, but I also want to see what I call back doors. Now, it doesn't really matter because tonight we're not talking about a specific place. I'm talking fundamentals. You've got this kind of magic all over Europe if you do your homework, okay? Find this place, somehow keeping its head above the flood of the 21st century. It's very rewarding. We want to find places that somehow missed the modern boat. Here's my favorite chunk of the Italian Riviera, the Cinque Terre. Now, the nice thing about these kind of places is they're not geared up. They don't have the infrastructure for lots of mass tourism. Look at this little village here. There's no modern buildings. The government prohibits anybody from changing any of their buildings. It's a national park. It's very frustrating if you're a landowner here who would like to build a fancy hotel to handle the demand there is for a nice fancy hotel, but there's no comfortable hotels in this town, which is actually good news because it keeps away the most obnoxious slice of the traveling public, people who insist on comfortable hotels. They're over in Portofino complaining about the high prices and the crowds and all that, and you're here immersed in Italy. What a great, great opportunity. You got hikes from town to town, you got vineyards, you got fresh seafood, you got twinkling Mediterranean vistas. That's what really we want to do to distinguish our trip. Now, you're going to see the famous places. You're going to see Rothenburg an der Tauber. I mean, if you go to Germany, you got to see Rothenburg. If you go to France, you got to see Mont Saint-Michel. If you go to Italy, you got to see San Gimignano, you know. These are very touristy places, but they're touristy for good reason. What we want to do is think of a way to enjoy these places without the tour crowds. It's really important. I spent a long time looking for the untouristy Rothenburg. It doesn't exist. I mean, you go to Rothenburg and it's touristy, but find a way to enjoy it without the crowds. That means spend the night. It's packed out with day trippers during the middle of the day, like all those places I just mentioned. But when you spend the night and you use those great hours in the morning before the groups arrive and in the late afternoon and evening, there you, it's just you and the cobbles, you and the romantic floodlit ramparts, and you can ramble those ramparts. That's so important, okay? Venice is a very good example. Venice is mobbed with tourists. I think one reason Venice is sinking is it just wasn't designed to support all that weight of humanity. During the middle of the day, it's mobbed. All the cruise groups are there. All the mass tourism staying on hotels in the mainland comes in for the day trip. At night, it becomes a small town of 60,000 people. So what we want to do is spend the night. Now, as an individual traveler, I want location, location, location. That's it from a choice of hotel. I want to be right there in the midst of it. If you're a tour operator, you don't want to spend more to keep your group in the center of things because you're going to have rickety old quirky hotels instead of predictable plumbing and efficiency of a modern hotel in the mainland for half the price. And you're going to be putting your tour group in a place where they can sightsee without you charging them extra to do it, right? If you're a tour operator, you save money, you minimize complaints, and you maximize your optional tour sales by choosing a modern hotel on the mainland and side-tripping in. If you're my kind of traveler, you pay a little extra to stay right downtown and you enjoy being right there before and after the crowds. It's huge in a case of Venice. We are tourists. There's nothing wrong with that. It's fun. But I want to remind you that it is big business. Tourism is a major source of employment, a major source of foreign revenue. It's a big deal in these countries. And there's a lot of promotional budgets trying to shape your travel dreams. As consumers, and we are consumers, you've got to assess, why is this information coming at me, and should I let it shape my trip, okay? You need to be a smart consumer. most travelers, or many travelers, let's put it that way, are not very clever when it comes to figuring out what's worth their precious vacation time. As I mentioned, we Americans have the shortest vacations in the rich world. We need to use our time smartly. Now, the typical

0: Well, American traveler that doesn't do any homework before their trip, they arrive in Amsterdam, they walk down the main drag, Damrak. You've all been there if you've been to Amsterdam. And you just are attracted to it as a tourist because it's got all the little come-ons and the advertisements. And right there between Hooters and the Hard Rock Cafe, you've got what looks like a friendly tourist information office, and they're selling tickets to the most important sites in town, and they're all on sale. Look at this. You're in Amsterdam for 2 days in your life, and you could spend all that time seeing Madame Tussauds, the Body Works, the Ice Bar, the Torture Dungeon, and the Heineken Beer Experience. No, these are commercial gimmicks, suckering people in that don't have a guidebook. Where's Anne Frank? Where's Van Gogh? Where's Rembrandt? Where's the Dutch Resistance Museum? Where's Henry Hudson, you know? I mean, there's so much real culture, real art, real history that's not a commercial venture. These are privately owned little business-making gimmicks. They're fun. If you want to do it, fine. But don't think this is the entire menu, because this is what pays to get to your awareness. This is what pays to be in the little racks in the hotel lobby, you know. Not Anne Frank, all right? So as smart consumers, you need to take the reins and know what's going to shape your travel dreams. I think it's really important in our travels to see the touristy stuff, but I also think it's really important to just feel the pulse of today's Europe. Today's Europe. Every city's got a wonderful district that has no postcards, no tourists at all. This is reality in Paris. Not the Arc de Triomphe, the Arc de la Défense. It's a big business park. It's a shopping mall. It's where people go to work and eat and entertain and live outside of the center. You know, in Paris, like so many cities, you've got a zoning situation. Within the circular ring road, everything has to be lower than the mansard roofs and lower than the church spires, and they protect it. It's great. And that's where the tourists gather. Outside of that ring road, you can have all sorts of skyscrapers and modern commerce. I wouldn't focus on this. But to go to Paris and not see a little bit of this reality, you're missing a big part of it. When I'm on the metro to get out to the Arc de Triomphe, I stay on it for 15 more minutes. And I give myself an hour just checking out, not La La Land, but reality. This is Paris more than those little sites you're going to see downtown. And you got to check it out. Every city's got that. Okay, you got your dose of reality. Now we can wallow in that medieval wonder. And I love it. I just love going to the castles and the half-timbered villages and the vineyards and all that. That's our dream and that's good. See, but we got to understand that that's the touristy end of it in a lot of cases, and we need that balance. Now, when it comes to finding medieval Europe, I think we got to remember that our dreams sometimes are not what they think they are. If I said medieval castles in Germany on a river, you would probably think what?
1: Heidelberg.
0: The Rhine. The Rhine, that's where all the castles are, right? But I will tell you, your image of the Rhine is probably the Mosel. It's the little sister of the Rhine that comes into the Rhine at the town of Koblenz. You got the meandering river, you got the beautiful vineyards blanketing the hills, you got half-timbered charming towns, and you got ruined castles you can hike up to see. It's your Rhine dream come true, and it's not the Rhine. The Rhine is a muscular river, with traffic on both sides and lots of trains and lots of noise, lots of big hotels. It's great. I love the Rhine, but I bet you will love the Moselle more. So it's in your court to do that studying and make your itinerary work for you.
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0: 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Peter J. here with Bonnie Berman. 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
0: So many folks out there are saying, we've got to do something about this. Eric and Dereth in Isla Mirada, Shiny in Lake Worth, Sandra in Kansas City has come through in a big way. And these are folks who say, we're not going to sit idly by here. 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
4: 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Wherever you land, you're likely to enjoy some amazing history. And seeing how different countries live in our modern world can also be a revelation. Here's my advice for boning up on what you're going to see before you get there. It can make a big difference in the kind of experience you're going to have and how long it stays with you after you return home.
5: Something I'm really into is recognizing and promoting the idea that the more you bring to your sightseeing, the more you'll get out of it. And you need to know what you're looking at. And you need to look at it not in an ethnocentric way. You know, that's one thing that I think most of us recognize. You don't want to be ethnocentric. Big countries tend to be ethnocentric. In the old days, we called it ugly Americans. You know, there are a lot of ugly Americans. They're not bad people. They just think America is the norm. America's not the norm. People who use spoons and forks are not the norm. People who sit on something when they go to the toilet are not the norm. They're the oddballs on this planet. We don't know that. We think our values, our work ethic, our truths that we find self-evident and God-given are truths that are God-given, you know? No, that's ours. That's good, but they're not the norm. So when we travel, it's a humbling thing. That's what I love about travel. I learn more about my home sometimes by leaving it and looking at it from a distance. And that's something we want to celebrate. You don't need to be a scholar to get turned on by this stuff, but you need to expect yourself to understand what you're looking at. It's shocking to me, it's sad to me, how little the typical American knows when they go halfway around the world to see these great cultural attractions. You don't need to be a historian, you don't need to be a scholar, you just need to be curious enough to do your reading ahead of time. You know, I'll tell you, in the tourism industry, they make more money when they dumb you down. You know, and I'll just speak from a tourism point of view, but in so many ways in our society, there are powerful forces that would find it more profitable and more convenient if we're all just dumbed down. And tour guides have very little incentive to smarten you up. But for your experience, if you can be a little smarter in your sightseeing, you'll have a better trip. Here's a good example. The famous Roman aqueduct in southern France, the Pont du Gard. Wow. Do you know about the Pont du Gard, the aqueduct by Avignon? It's not actually an aqueduct. It's the most scenic bridge in a 30-mile-long aqueduct built 1,800 years ago by Romans to bring a little man-made river, a square river on the top of that, 30 miles, engineered so it drops 1 inch every 100 yards so that water could be brought into the great city of Nîmes not by the sweat of peasants, but by gravity. What an amazing thing. Now when you go to this, you look at it and you go, yeah, I get it. And then you go to Nîmes, where you find the end of that 30-mile-long structure, and you imagine the jubilation on that day when water gushes into the city using gravity. And you can imagine, you know, it would have been a drag to lose to the Romans if you were a citizen of Nîmes, but now you got stability and you got running water, you know. And try to understand, humanize these sites. It's really great. It's really great when you can do that. Now, art and museums can be quite a challenge. And I know museums can ruin a good vacation. Just because a big museum is famous doesn't mean all of its art is worth seeing. You know, it's exhausting. The biggest building, in a lot of ways, historically in Europe, was the Louvre, and the biggest palace, and today the biggest museum. It's packed with art. The longest gallery in the Louvre, it's about a quarter mile long. Well, boy, you do not need to see all of that, I can promise you that. Our challenge is to be select in the art and then to understand, so what? I mean, what is it about this art that makes it important and such an exciting thing culturally? You can step into a Gothic cathedral and excitedly nudge your partner and say, isn't this a marvelous improvement over Romanesque? Can you imagine being that excited about Gothic? It's really annoying for your partner who's not, okay? But it makes the sightseeing more fun. That's just so fundamental.
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1: 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Hi, Bonnie Berman here with Peter Jay on this Saturday evening with the iconic Rick Steves, and we're traveling to places far and wide. 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
0: Oh, we love seeing your names come in. 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
6: Transportation is a fun dimension of travel. I just love using and learning about Europe's amazing transit systems. Cities have public transportation that are far beyond what we're used to here in the United States. The United States is sort of wired for cars, and that's just the way we've been designed from the start, and it's just a reality. In Europe, they didn't have that sort of commitment to cars from the start, and they're more into public transportation. Here is a good example. London, the metro system, or the tube, right, the subway system. It's a psychology. It's sort of an attitude, and I struggle with this myself. It takes a lot of brain power to figure out the public transit, and wouldn't it be easier just to take an Uber or something like that? But those who commit themselves to using public transportation, they save a lot of time, they save a lot of sweat and frustration, and they save a lot of money, and they're going local. It just is a smart way to travel. Example, you fly into Heathrow, and you got to get to your hotel, and you're tired, you got your luggage, and you'll probably spend $100 to get on a taxi and go down to your hotel. For far less than that, you could buy a one-week tube pass, subway and buses, to cover the ride from the airport into your hotel and all the transportation you're going to need in the center of the town for a whole week of travel in London. For less than the taxi from the airport to your hotel. And if you know how to use the tube, you'll probably get there faster with the subway than with the taxi anyways, all right? So you can see how efficient it is, and yet, honestly, you just feel great when you get that figured out. Any city in Europe has this public transportation that we can commit ourselves to, and we can travel with that. All over Europe, they're very interested in making more green and more efficient transportation, becoming traffic-free and pedestrian-friendly. If you see how it laces together everything you need and you get your all-day pass, you got the city by the tail. It empowers you. Commit yourself to public transportation. A lot of my friends in Europe, they never learn how to drive. It's not a political statement or environmental thing. It's just, why would they drive? You know, public transportation is subsidized, and it works for them so well. As travelers, we have to decide what's better for us overall. Take the train or rent a car. And it depends on your style of travel and where you're going. If you're going from big city to big city to big city, you don't want a car. A car is a worthless, expensive headache if you're going from city to city. You pay to rent it. You pay a lot to park it. You know, you spend a lot of time in traffic to get in and out of these cities.

0: And the last thing I want to do is drive in a city. When I rent a car, I do the city, then I pick up the car on the way out of town, and I drop it later on in my itinerary before I hit another big city. You see, I try to do the cities together and the rural areas and the small towns that lend themselves to car travel all together. So if you're going from city to city, you want a train ticket. If you're out in the countryside trying to find scenic spots, that's where you're glad to have your own wheels, you know. In Ireland, you want your own car. I mean, there's lots of places where you're glad to have a car. So analyze it in that point of view to see what's best for you. If there's a group of you, like five people, it's much cheaper in a big car. Eight people in a minibus. That's really taking advantage of the scale of your group. And it is economic for all involved, as opposed to five or eight train tickets. You have nothing on economy of scale if five people buy train tickets to the same place. If there's one or two of you, then it's expensive to have a rental car compared to taking the train. Do you follow me there? Also, you can choose your mode of transportation to a certain degree by how heavy you pack. If you just don't buy this business of packing light, rent a car. You can even rent a trailer. But if you're going by train, you're going to do a lot of walking. And if you can't get around with your luggage, it's going to be tough. I love how Europe's investing in its infrastructure. From a driving point of view, it's just great. From a guidebook point of view, it's a frustration because every year there's new bridges, new tunnels, new super freeways, and my information's wrong. You get into town before you should, you know? It's always getting better. I love driving in Europe, and it's getting to the point where you gotta make a point to get off the freeway and smell the roses. I mean, do get a point to get off the freeway. The transportation by train, it's mind-blowing. I mean, there's a whole web of bullet trains all around Europe now. I was on a train in France recently, and it was just coursing across the countryside, tinted windows, beautiful pastoral views, and it was silent and smooth and so comfortable. And I noticed the speedometer in the passenger car only turned on when it exceeded 250 kilometers an hour or something like that. I mean, 150 miles. Anything less than that, it was kind of embarrassed. They didn't tell you how fast it was going. Okay, so the trains are really fast. I remember a time when everybody would fly from Madrid to Barcelona. People don't fly from Madrid to Barcelona anymore because the train is so fast and inexpensive. And it goes from city center to city center, no airports to deal with. It just makes sense to take the train instead of fly. So the trains are great, and the trains are coordinated with other forms of transportation. If you're on a remote Norwegian fjord and there's two trains coming in and there's two boats a day going out, they're going to be coordinated. The train will come in, coordinated with the boat, which then after a few minutes will depart. All over Europe, except in Italy, where the train comes in just in time to see the boat pulling out. You will find that there's this wonderful coordination. So celebrate that.
1: 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You know that your contributions are what puts fuel into the engine of public radio where you live. And if you don't have much to spare right now, that's okay. We're here to serve you. And if you can afford a little extra to help the station meet its goals, that really means a lot to us as well. I hope this special edition of Travel with Rick Steves can inspire you to plan an epic getaway. Maybe it's long overdue. Even if you're just up for a great American road trip, we really do hope you get inspired to learn more about the world from what we bring to you each week on Travel with Rick Steves. 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It's easy and it's fun to take part. You can do it right now during this fundraising drive. Thanks a lot if you've already contributed, and thanks even if you can't. We're glad you're with us as travel partners, a part of this public radio station that brings you Travel with Rick Steves.
2: Yeah, thanks for coming along for this edition of Rick Steves, Travel with Rick Steves. A little Zydeco music to get us into this break here. Always a happy thing. And we are so happy to hear from you during this fall membership campaign because we've got something absolutely extraordinary going on. Peter J. here with Bonnie Berman. And Bonnie, I've never seen the likes of this. We've got a $1 million challenge. Is that right? Tell
3: That's
2: me more.
3: Right. That's

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1: right.
0: more, please.
1: It's the $1 million Sustainer Challenge.
0: Okay.
1: And what that is, well, we've lost about $2 million annually from government funding, so we need to replace that somehow. So that's why we ask you to become a sustainer. It's kind of like getting a raise versus a bonus, right?
0: Okay.
1: When you get a bonus, it feels good. You can use that towards something important in your life, perhaps. When you get a raise, it happens every month.
0: I get it.
1: Repeatedly, just like our loss from the government is a $2 million annual loss. 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
0: $13 a month. 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
1: Yeah.
0: But it's true. 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
1: Or 866-247-9576. 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
0: Sure.
1: Okay. We still, you know, encourage you, if that's your preference, to give a one-time gift. But if you can become a sustainer, it's being doubled right now, and it gets us closer to unlocking the 3,000 sustainers we need to unlock $1 million.
0: And I'm thinking, as long if you're going to give the $1,200 annually, same deal, give it $100 a month.
1: Right.
0: And then you'll be counted towards the 3,000.
1: That's
0: so
1: right.
0: You might
1: want
0: to think about that.
1: That's right. Now, here's a conversation starter. Imagine spotting a bold blue and orange WLRN sunshade in a parking lot and thinking, there's another WLRN sustainer. I want to meet them. You can be one too, okay? $10 a month, you get the WLRN windshield sunshade as our thank you, and your gift moves us closer to the 3,000 sustainers needed to unlock the $1 million. And it's really very cool. It's compact. It rolls up into a little thing about 10 inches wide, has a little band you put around it. 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
2: 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I like working in public broadcasting. I like it because it's an environment where people are genuinely interested in different cultures. The only thing we're pushing is a better understanding of our world. What you hear can only stoke your empathy for people from other cultures and nations. We're not afraid of what makes us different. In fact, we celebrate being able to learn from one another. Let's get back now to my special presentation on European travel tips, a talk I gave recently before a group of folks just like you who are supporters of public broadcasting.
3: For centuries, pilgrims have traveled to Rome to kiss the toe of St. Peter. Can't do that anymore. You know, Europe has, people ask, what is the takeaway from COVID? How has it changed? Well, there's certain hygienic changes in Europe. You can't kiss the toe of St. Peter. If you're going to Ireland, you can't kiss the Blarney Stone. Actually, that's a blessing because you don't know what the kids did to it last night after it closed, all right? And you'll have a situation where you go to a restaurant and you've got the QR code for a menu, of course, because that's more hygienic. And instead of elegant dispensers for the oil and vinegar, you've got little hygienic single-serving cups. That's just a reality these days. One thing they've learned because of COVID is to control crowds. You don't need to control crowds anymore, but they want to control crowds still. And sort of a leftover of the pandemic is sites in Europe still require you to get a reservation. 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
2: And we just have to get hip with that. If you're going to get a train ticket, you're not going to go out to the train station and buy it. If you insist on talking to a human being and giving them hard cash, it's going to be frustrating for you. You've got to go online and get it that way. If you're not good at that, get good at that. I'm not good at that, and I'm learning. I was in Spain, and I needed to get a ticket from Cordoba to Sevilla, and I just went down to the desk at the hotel, and they got it for me. You can do that, but you got to embrace that. More and more, you're doing things online because Europeans don't want to staff things with people. But the great thing about getting over COVID is that the energy is still in the street. It's still there. I mean, this is great. I was worried I'd be raking away the corpses of dead little businesses when I updated my guidebook. And thankfully, they survived the pandemic, and now Europe has that vibrancy that I think is so important. I want to talk about avoiding crowds because, crowds are a huge concern these days. Europe is crowded. There's so many people going, and there's so many emerging economies where you got tens of millions of people that now have always dreamed of going to Europe, and now they can afford it. When you go to Europe, you're going to find the most famous sites during the most crowded times are almost unworkable. So we have to decide how are we going to minimize those crowds. Remember, there's two IQs of European travelers, those who wait in lines and those who don't wait in lines. I stay about a block away in my favorite hotel in Rome for the Pantheon, and man, oh man, it's mobbed in the middle of the day, but I go in the morning and I'm all alone there, and I go in the evening and I'm all alone there. So we need to not go to the famous places when they're so crowded. It's kind of elementary. If you're in Athens and there's three ships in the port, there's 3,000 tourists on each ship. Every one of them, it seems like, wants to go to the Acropolis. That's crowded. Why would you go in the middle of the day? I like to go when everybody else is leaving. We can do that. If we're not on that cruise ship, we can do that. So find a way to enjoy the sights during a time when they're not overwhelmed with tourists. These people are waiting in line not to get into the Colosseum, but to buy a ticket to get into the Colosseum, you see. And there are ways to get tickets that don't involve waiting in that line. That's a good tip right there. Think of the Eiffel Tower. Everybody wants to go to the Eiffel Tower. Last time I went, I used my guidebook. I made a reservation. When I got there, there was a long line, but I had a reservation. So, I went through this long. I was kind of in a bad mood. I had to walk through all these empty stanchions. And I got to here, and they said, you have a reservation. Come on to the front. They put me on the elevator. I went up, had a great time, came down before that last person in line got to the front. Make reservations. It's not something I enjoy doing, but, the more I do my research, the more I realize you've got to be aware of what is requiring a reservation in each city. Going to Amsterdam, if you're a typical tourist, you need a reservation for Van Gogh, for Anne Frank, for the Rembrandts at the Rijksmuseum, and for a fancy, trendy restaurant. Okay, there's four things you need a reservation for Amsterdam. That means everything else you're wide open, you see. But just don't stumble into Rome hoping to see the Vatican Museum and the Colosseum without a reservation in advance, or you're going to be very frustrated. Get online, make that reservation, and you read your guidebook and find out what needs a reservation in the city you're going to. This is a serious issue these days, and the information is there. Remember, one way to get around the lines is to buy a city sightseeing pass, because there you already have your ticket, and with this you can walk right up to the turnstile and you'll be in. So that can be a really good advantage. A pass like this pays for itself in a few admissions, but the added advantage is you're saving a lot of time by not waiting in lines. Why aren't more people traveling in the winter? It's a beautiful time to go. You just got to dress for the cold weather. In Europe, they say there's no bad weather, just inappropriate clothing. Okay, the small towns and the countryside closes down in the winter. But if you're going to do mostly big cities and city sightseeing, winter's a great time to go. It really is. Better and better. And remember, most of Europe never has any tourist crowds at all anyways. So why not spend some time where there are no tourists? And then be an extrovert. It's people that carbonate the travel experience. That's what we need to aspire to. If you see

0: four cute guys sitting on a bench, ask them to scoot over. Nothing else is going on. I was doing this ever since I was a kid. I'm still doing it now, and it works. It really does work. And I want to remind you, the most grueling thing about European travel, especially if you're an older traveler, is the heat and the crowds of summer. Okay, we really need to respect the heat and the crowds of summer. Go shoulder season. Do what you can to avoid those crowds. But I'm so inspired by the people I meet in Europe traveling this way and having a great time. If you equip yourself with information and expect yourself to travel smart, you can. It's great news. It's just great news. And my enthusiasm for this is really stoked by all the people I see over there who are doing just that and having the time of their lives.
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6: I grew up with a mom who always was having to wash the laundry or wash the dishes, wash the floors. She did a lot of washing, and she did so much of it that when I was in second grade and had to take a spelling test, I spelled it incorrectly. I spelled it W-A-R-S-H.
7: As long as I can remember, I have heard him when he meets a new person, he will say to this person, "Do you live around here or ride a bicycle?"
8: 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It kind of became one of the words we used when I was hanging out with this group of friends.
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11: Live from NPR News in Washington, I'm Linda Kenyon. President Trump says he's rejecting a short-term plan offered by Iran to reopen the Strait of Hormuz after 7 days. The proposed plan would also have temporarily ended hostilities in order to restart ceasefire talks with the United States. NPR's Emily Fang has more.
12: Iran had proposed the plan this week at the United Nations General Assembly meetings in New York, a plan very similar to a memorandum of understanding that the two countries agreed upon back in June. And Iran's president told CBS News he'd allow UN nuclear inspectors into Iran if there were a long-term ceasefire deal with the U.S. But Trump wrote on Truth Social Saturday morning, quote, "Iran cannot have a nuclear weapon," and then told reporters before departing for Tennessee that the plan was not acceptable. Trump claimed Iran was negotiating out of a position of weakness and said they were, quote, "dying." Emily Fang, NPR News, Washington.
11: In Hawaii, Hurricane Nolo is still moving close to the island chain. But as Hawaii Public Radio's Bill Dorman reports, the impacts are turning out to be less catastrophic than anticipated.
13: The National Hurricane Center still expects Nolo to strengthen to a major hurricane on Sunday and peak in intensity on Monday. But its impact on the islands is now projected to be less than originally feared. Tropical storm force winds are howling through parts of Hawaii Island and may develop at high altitudes on Maui, but forecasts of wind speeds and rainfall have declined. The storm center is moving west and expected to pick up speed as it moves further away from the island chain. Still, the National Weather Service says strong and gusty winds are possible for all the Hawaiian Islands this weekend. For NPR News, I'm Bill Dorman in Honolulu.
11: Hawaii is still recovering from two previous storms, Hurricanes Lala and Lowell. ICE has arrested about 100,000 people over the last 2 months. As NPR's Jasmine Guards reports, ICE is now planning to create mobile detention units for detainees.
14: ICE has been expanding its detention capacity.